0: legal. ¿Quieres aprender más de tus derechos? 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

0: weight overhead, braced on a sheer edge of the buildings. Oh, the bronze bell that day after day can lift its club to shatter our dull quotidian. Hum. Hum. Hum were the only presence of Karnak, the golem in which temples that were almost eternal.
1: Us, these abundances plunge past, no longer central, but only appearing as haste, out of the horizontal yellow day, and into the overwhelmed, dazzling.

Yeah, you gotta love that. Ukuleles Unleashed here on WGXC at last. Sorry for the delay. This is a special version of our show because we're in the middle of a fun drive. This is Slow Down. This is WGXC. You are tuned to WGXC ACRA. It's John Sturman at the controls, as I am on Tuesdays between 8 and 10. The third Tuesday of the month, for Ukuleles Unleashed. I bring you ukulele music from all over the world, all types of ukulele music. And we just heard a whole bunch of the different stuff. We heard, that was Steve Norwood doing Statesboro Blues. That was recorded in 2016. And it's Steve Norwood with his Vorzon Electric Uke. Before that, we heard Alex and the XOs doing a song called Barricade. Andra Molina covered the theme from Game of Thrones. And we start off with a brand new album by Foggy Otis called

The album is called When Life Gives You Lemons, Play Ukulele. And there's some beautiful stuff on here. I'm going to play some more songs from that. We heard Person of Interest. He's leaked some of this in last year in 2025, the end of 2025. And I did play some of it, but the new stuff is really good. So we'll hear some of that. I am John Sturman, as I said, and we're doing a pledge drive. It's slow down and tune in. WGXC is a community radio station. We are nonprofit, and as you know, all the money that comes from National Endowment for the Arts, etc., has gone away. Oh, thank you so much, federal government. But we still have our nut to crack every month, and so we depend on listeners like you. And you know, if you're tuned in, it means that you listen to WGXC, that you value what we provide. I know I do. I listen a lot. You can always make a tax deductible donation. We'd love you to do it now. Not you don't have to do it this instant, but we would love if we can make our goal. We have a goal of reaching $17,000, which is about half of what our year goal is. So we're trying to cover tower site rent, the rent in the Catskill studio, the utilities in Catskill and Acre, and at the tower, updating equipment, managing software subscriptions that we need to run our station, staff, contractors. And there's some public programming that we provide as well. Well, we need you. So anything you can provide would be great. You can. There's lots of ways that you can give money. You can phone 518-622-2598, extension 2. I'll say that one more time, 518-622-2598, extension 2. You can go online at wgxc.org/donate. You can mail it in. Snail mail. Hey, this is all part of our slow down tune in, right? Snail mail. You mail it to WGXC, care of Wave Farm, P.O. Box 14, Acre, New York, 12405. And we want to keep the lights on. We want to keep this cool music and all the other stuff that we get on WGXC. Okay, now, let's go back to some ukulele music. I will be talking about this more. Last week, Dave Kelsey, thank you, Dave, sent around a link to a really beautiful version of God Only Knows. This is by a duo named the Mona Lisa Twins. I'll tell you more about it when you hear it, but let's hear this. One of the things we liked about it was not Beach Boys, but here's Beach Boys.

0: Yeah, well, the great Jake Shimabukuro. That's from a brand new album called Pop Experience. That was Opalite. Beautiful. It really fits in with our slow down, tune in theme. Before that, we heard Rachel Mankey. Rachel Mankey, I adore this woman. I think her ukulele playing is just really cool. And it's just what I think of when I think of playing ukulele. She gave us a Dog Street Rag. This was recorded at Fan Guitar in Richmond in 2017. Before that, we heard another Foggy Otis song, Keep Holding On, another great one from that album. And we start off with the Mona Lisa Twins and God Only Knows, a cover of the Beach Boys song, of course. But what beautiful harmonies. And this is women were born in Vienna, Austria, and then early on migrated to Liverpool. And their career has been a lot of Beatle covers. They put out like three or four albums of Beatle covers. Very good. And they play guitar and ukulele, among other things. I looked through all their stuff to find more ukulele music. I couldn't find it. So hopefully we'll hear more from them. Well, it's Ukuleles Unleashed and a special fundraising version. It's John Sturman bringing it to you. How about a little Stu Fuchs?
1: I'll do it again. One.

When I Get Low, I Get High. That's the Raghouse Band, recorded in 2016. Before that, we heard Summertime by Shohei Toyoda and Jay Lichty. A beautiful version of that. Gerald Ross gave a Stop in the Name of Love, recorded in 2022. And we started with Stuart Fuchs. From his 2013 album, Stukulele, we heard Black Orpheus. What a beautiful thing that is. Well, it's Ukuleles Unleashed here at WGXC Acra, Catskill, Hudson. We don't do Hudson. We still do Hudson, yes, we do. But our studios are in Acra and Catskill. And, you know, we need your support to keep them open. Our studios are fabulous. They work. They do the trick. But we need to pay for everything. And so we look to you because this is a community station. So your community. We're looking at you. You make the difference. I want to just let you know, so we've been doing this fun drive. There's been some great programming going on around that. Slow down, tune in. This coming Friday, 7 to 11, there's food and music at the 27 Cafe. And this is all part of that. There's it's a fundraising dinner and show in Catskill. There will be a spread of food and drinks from Hudson Valley-based producers. There will be three slow ambient music sets, which would be wonderful, and a DJ set. We're going to have Gray Schiller, Danny Dirks, Kenji Garland DJing with Jacqueline Ferrara. This will be really good. I wish I could go. I have another appointment. Also, on Thursday the 30th, at 7 to 9, we're doing our monthly program, Breaking the Algorithm, IRL, at Avalon Lounge. And this will really, sort of round out our slow down, tune in pledge drive. We don't have a guest yet, but Marcus Cabral of Airport Keys will be DJing that night. All these opportunities to provide and give money to WGXC they're out there. And we want you to participate. Do it now if you'd like. Now's a good time because then you get it out of the way. We're looking to raise $17,000. We're doing okay. Let's just see if I can. We'll get there. In the meantime, I'm going to play some more ukulele music for you because that's what we do in Ukuleles Unleashed. Here is Eden Kai.

Yeah, Foggy Otis. He'll be okay out here in the rain. Before that, we heard Wood on Tap by Eden Kai. That was from a High Sessions thing recorded in 2016. I just want to remind you that we are in a fundraising mode right now. And we're working to raise money to keep the station afloat and keep all the really cool music that and other sounds that come through these airwaves for you. By phone, you can call 518-622-2598, extension 2. 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I know that when I'm donating money, which I do, to this radio station as well as a few others, that I don't want to have to think about it every month. So I just set it on automatic. And we really, really appreciate your donations. Here's a really beautiful version of Amazing Grace. Check this out.

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1: Yeah, there we go. That was, what happened? Yeah, we heard the Tune Yard, the Tune Yards, that's what they're called. Hold on, how come I'm not hearing anything? The Tune Yards. They were live on KEXP in 2018. Before that, we heard Severine Lescure and Jarmo Jonkinen doing a cover of Amazing Grace in 2016. Well, it's Ukuleles Unleashed, and John Stern bringing it to you like I do. We are in a fund drive. 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Box 14, Acre, New York, 12405. 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All right, here's a Filipino song.

Hello, dear followers, and people who just happened to stumble upon the video. Welcome in Iceland, in the very north, the country where the great god Hersvelg is often very present, and right now very kind with his absence.

0: Can you still see me? 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
1: So there was, he calls himself the Ukulele Road Trip. Ben is his name. I don't know the rest of it. But that was Harsfelg, recorded in Iceland. He's a Romanian guy, and he goes all over. Before that, we heard Una from Rene Dominique. It's an original Filipino song. And, you know, we're cutting in a bunch because it is a fun drive.

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Box 14, Acre, New York, 12405. Hey, it's been really fun playing music for you. I got a little more, a few more things. Stu Fukulele. Stu Fuchs. He calls himself Stu Fukulele. Here's Playa Guiones.

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5: Oh, my God. Oh, dear Lord Jesus. Dear Lord Jesus. I shot an elephant in my pajamas. What he was doing in my pajamas, I'll never know. Well, I was doing my 5K routine the other day, and I tripped on an armadillo. Wow, this president's crazy. He's making decisions right and left, contradicting himself and saying malapropisms in the press. What are we gonna do with this guy? Throw him in the ocean and hopefully a great white shark eats him? Wow, I saw the president on TV the other day, and I wondered to myself, when am I gonna get dementia?

I'm telling you, this country's going to hell in a handbasket. Or should I say, a they-them basket. I'd rather have a trans socialist president than whatever this masquerade of human flesh jiggling around shit encrusted diaper pants is. But seriously, folks, I was flying to California the other day on the airline, and the stewardess, she asked me, "What's that smell?" And I said, "I think it's your engine burning." But seriously, folks, what's up with babies anyways? They seem so stupid. I asked one the other day how to get to the liquor store, and it just looked at me like it was drunk. milk drunk, that is. But seriously, folks, I'd rather have a they-them communist as president than whatever this rancid vat of blood vessels popping and synapses frying in front of our very eyes, making stupid decisions, causing mayhem and war and needless deaths of U.S. service people and prohibiting Canadian hockey sticks from coming into the country. Then it, then that, then him. I mean, isn't there a riding lawnmower big enough for him to fall under? But seriously, folks. this is the Battlefield Earth Show. My name is Dan, and we're with my friend Sarah, folding the laundry. Mary's over at Widow's having a cocktail, hopefully. And Robbie Ricky, fast asleep for another 2 hours, then he'll wake up screaming for milk at 3 a.m. Good going, Ricky Robbie. You really know how to get the party started. I love you all, and I wish the world was better suited to people who weren't so evil, but it's actually suited to the evil, and it's suited to the people with money, and it's suited to the people with evil intentions with tons of money, and I'm sorry about that. I wish I could change it. I wish I could snap my fingers, but all I can do is say, eat the food at your fingertips. Do not reach farther than your fingertips. That lettuce will make you shit from here to Saskatchewan. Stay away from the lettuce. Use only Canadian hockey sticks. And love thy neighbor, especially if they're across the border. Battlefield Earth Show is on the air.

seem to be like you gotta have every man in town. Out of town too, I guess, cause I be at work, I don't know what's going on. But I still love you and I want you. I mean, let's just give it a real try. Damn, I'm lonely, Mom. I've been working 16, 18 hours a day. And I come home

There is a Swiss chronometer to give you the exact time. At the final turn, it will be 13 hours 15, Greenwich Mean Time.

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0: Dr. Bander, what is the purpose of the visit?
1: Well, I've been asked by the Secretary of State to come in.
0: Have you come here to ask the Secretary of State a firm date for the Yasmin's independence?
1: I won't tell you that.
0: When do you hope to get independence?
1: I won't tell you that.
0: Dr. Bander, when you get independence, are you as determined as ever to break away from the Central African Federation?
1: Did you ask me that question at this stage?
0: Well, this stage is as good as any other stage. Why do you ask me why I shouldn't ask you this question at this stage?
1: Did I say that enough for any effort? I mean just that?
2: Some of my friends have been calling me, inquiring about reports they have heard, concerning me that are not
3: American of the short labor
4: I'm not going to be able to do that.

The song of the chaffinch. You know, this lively little bird was at one time one of the commonest British wild birds. But since the severe winter of 1946 and later bitter winters, its numbers were rather drastically reduced. Happily, it's slowly on the way back to becoming almost common again. Now, you know, the male chaffinch differs from his mate, being beautifully marked. He's got a lovely black forehead, blue-gray crown at nape, chestnut-red breast fading into white on the lower parts. His wings are black and have two prominent white bars which show up very well when the chaffinch is flying. The outer tail feathers too are white and, like the wing bars, are very prominent in flight. But the female chaffinch, well, she's nowhere near as handsome as her mate. She's a sort of ashy grey and olive yellow. But mind you, there's no mistaking her for any other bird than a chaffinch. She, like her mate, has a delightful little walk, rather like a colourful little pigeon, you know, with the head moving backwards and forwards in the most engaging manner. Well, the flight is typical of the finches. A few wing beats, then the wings are closed for a second, then the wings beat again, and the result is that bounding up and down flight. But there's no wild bird song that is so easy to remember. From February until early July, the male bird sings a rollicking little song with great gusto, and it ends very abruptly.

0: 10 songs a minute.
1: Sometimes a challenge will get through. 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
0: would end its song with a note that sounded
1: exactly like the one.
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Thank you.

0: are in a situation in which growth is essential. Even early on, we need more creativity, originality, inspiration, exploring. I remember arriving there and thinking, this is fantastic,
1: beautiful, inspiring.
0: Is there some point at which we have to start thinking, what is actually going on? Because I'm not supposed to be here.
1: We'd be better elsewhere.
0: I'm taking things as I find them, and I therefore assume as you would see them if you were going to the same place. Go back to normal aspects of society.
2: Freedom and choice.
0: This is a combination that
1: makes people feel elevated.
0: Fantastic. And how far do you think we can take this ultimately?
3: I think it's important to constantly be asking that question.
0: I'm always doing that, you know.
1: I think what you end up with is more knowledge.
3: Which would basically mean that everybody has a stake in the pot, everybody has something.
0: Everything comes together, and it's just one of those magic moments.
3: And that has profound consequences. And we heard that number of times around the world.
0: And I did wonder, I'm not kidding you, if it became possible right now
1: to make people better. And perhaps you can give me some insight.
0: Oh yeah.

0: fantastic. Beautiful. Is there some point at which we have to start thinking what is actually going on? I am taking things as I find them, and I therefore assume as you would see them if you were going to the same place. Because I'm not supposed to be here. Freedom and choice. This is a combination that makes people feel elevated. Fantastic. And how far do you think we could take this ultimately?
1: I think it's important to constantly be asking that question.
0: I think what you end up with is more knowledge.
1: Which would basically mean that everybody has a stake in the pie, everybody has something.
0: Everything comes together.
1: And that has profound consequences. And we heard that a number of times.
0: But I did wonder if it became possible

We are in a situation in which we need more creativity and originality. I remember arriving there and thinking, this is inspiring. This is important.

Ooh, this is the key, buddy, buddy, oh.

0: Hi, this is Marion and Dewey the dog. 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

0: 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And as Cosmo would say, giddy up!
1: Next time you find yourself using a rideshare, make it more interesting. 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

There's a legend about the auroras. It has traveled orally through generations and across continents for millennia. The legend speaks of women who found themselves to be particularly attuned to the polar lights.

And just as the geomagnetic poles drift across the earth, so did these women follow their feet in tune with the light.

taking time and paying careful, respectful attention. Naturally, their perception of the aurora deepened. They began to notice how their senses opened. And they began to notice sound.

I soon came to realize that flowing hair intensified their listening experience. And soon, the most established listeners came to fashion special headpieces made out of antlers, tree branches, vines, pine cones, or anything that might act as an antenna.

It is said that these headpieces intensified listening even further and helped them to receive the voices of the unborn and the deceased.

As a way to share the profundity of this experience with future generations, special rites of passage were developed for girls to guide them on their journey into adulthood. Bespoke headpieces were constructed out of natural materials to be adorned by a girl as she ventured out alone into the wilderness. She would wear the headpiece in search of wisdom and advice, and to help receive the sounds of the aurora.

Over the course of 3 days and three nights, a girl might experience an intense connection to the natural elements, to water, to earth, to air. But through the bespoke headpiece, it was the voices of the Aurora that would speak to her. Voices of the long-distant past and voices of the future. They would speak about the cycle of life, about transition. They would remind the girl about her changing role, that she was leaving a position of dependence, of receiving, and moving towards a position of giving, of transmitting. And now she was gaining the strength to choose what and how to transmit.

On her return, the girl woman would be greeted and received by her elders and a celebratory fire and feast. This fire, this minuscule version of a solar flare, was a tiny reminder of the energy of the sun. And its crackle, a reminder of the message of the aurora.

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6: I'm just staring at the ceiling.
5: But the states have to do their part.
4: Just hours after Trump went prime time to pump out a fire hose of half-truths and 2020 election lies, he had Homeland Secretary Mullen activate his plan to cast doubt on Democrats winning the November midterms in 2026.
5: I will tell you, if the states that choose not to participate with the SAVE program...
7: Until the doctor, she said I was fine.
5: And they choose not to participate in securing the elections. We will make sure that we make those states a priority to look at who voted in their states and hold then the election officials accountable. If the election officials, once we gave them the information they need to secure their elections, and they chose not to, then those individuals can also be held accountable by fines, by penalties, and even, depending on how far it goes.
8: I keep looking for distractions. Hope
5: prison time.
8: Passes, well, I've got to say, it's getting harder.
4: Many state officials have already received threats of criminal prosecution and prison time if they don't address quote-unquote non-citizen voting, even though quote-unquote non-citizen voting is already illegal.
7: Went to the doctor and she said I was fine. Tried meditation with the body.
4: And is virtually non-existent.
7: Like somebody put a weight on my chest. I should talk to a friend, but I can't get.
9: Well, first off, we take every single claim of someone doing something illegal related to our elections very, very seriously.

And should we ever find evidence of that, we immediately refer it to prosecutors. I would actually note for the record that just yesterday, someone was sentenced here in Pennsylvania to 6 months house arrest for voting twice for Donald Trump in the past election. We take this stuff very seriously.

0: Two Republican senators, Cornyn of Texas and Cassidy of Louisiana. Both primaried out of a re-election bid by Trump-endorsed Republicans. Cornyn and Cassidy went public with criticism of Trump's election speech.
1: Well, we have 109 days until the midterm elections, and I don't understand talking about what happened 6 years ago. In light of these upcoming elections. And, you know, frankly, as a member of the Senate Intelligence Committee, there wasn't a whole lot new. I mean, the president gets his president's daily brief. He's entitled to classified information that now some of this was declassified. But we've known that our adversaries are trying to influence our elections for a long time. Russians in 2016, you know, the Chinese, Iranians, the North Koreans. Anybody who can try to sow discord in the United States, particularly during our elections, is going to do that. But the bottom line is none of this is would have changed the outcome. So I don't really, I guess I don't get it.
2: Does it give you pause about this fall's elections, though, his intentions?
1: Well, I think, you know, historically, the midterms are for the party in power are really tough, yeah. As you know.
2: Yeah.
1: So, yeah, I'm concerned about it. So we ought to be talking about things looking forward that the that our constituents are most concerned about.
2: Senator Cassidy?
3: My concern is that, as a Republican, my concern is that it's setting up a Democratic wave election. We should be talking about what matters to the people around the kitchen table. And right now, they can't afford their health care, their housing, their groceries, or the gasoline. And so, Republicans have good plans for that. We should be talking about our plans to make life more affordable for the average American.

0: At the Department of War, we have the most elite warriors on the face of the earth. Every single day, you are pushed to your absolute physical and mental limits. To master the profession of arms. We demand your all.
1: I suppose you might say that when it comes to health and medicine, DefSec Pete Hegseth probably is as qualified as Health Secretary RFK Jr. is. For one thing, they both seem obsessed with manliness, and imposing their obsessions and conspiracies on everybody else.
0: But while we invest heavily in our weapon systems, platforms, and gear, our most decisive tactical advantage will always be the individual warfighter. Hey! We have a sacred duty to maintain that advantage, which is why we must constantly look for new ways to optimize your performance, your resilience, and your long-term health. And to meet that commitment today, I'm authorizing a new screening program for testosterone deficiency. For our service members, ensuring you have the right testosterone levels to operate at your absolute best. Because it's well-established science that as we age, testosterone levels often naturally drop. Under the supervision of our world-class medical professional. Warfighters age 30 and older are going to be tested annually as part of their periodic health assessment. It's a health assessment that happens every year. We're just adding this test.
1: Of course, testosterone, true believers, tend to ignore or play down the potential side effects, complications, and risks of the treatments. You may want to note that this advice would be an especially bad idea for women warfighters, but Hegseth doesn't really include them in this or any other plans. Or other considerations for warfighters very much.
2: Look, I'm all for expanding access to health care for our troops. Why would we want to stop at testosterone? Let's extend hormone screenings for all of our brave service members to help us identify fertility issues, for example. Since studies show that both women and men in our military disproportionately face higher rates of infertility than the general population.

frankly, if the testing reveals hormones are low for men or women, let's allow all of our heroes to be able to voluntarily sign up for IVF treatment. To help them grow their families. You told me you wish you were dead, but I don't believe that. I still wonder how you... Because frankly, we are more likely to lose our investments in our heroes if they can't have access to IVF treatment to start their families. They're going to leave the military. After we've spent hundreds of thousands of dollars to train them.

0: than a twin. He has no idea what makes our military strong.
1: Where all will be forgiven in an instant. Hands in each other's hair.
0: And frankly, he's failing at the war in Iran. He has no strategy. He has no end plan. He needs to be focused on that and less on testosterone.
2: You may also want to note that

health system run by vaccine denier RFK Jr., Hegseth made flu shots optional in the military, quickly followed by a flu outbreak at Lackland Air Force Base that made hundreds of warfighters sick, and may be linked to at least one death.

0: Not to put too fine a point on it, Trump rehashed the 2020 election he lost to cast doubt on the coming midterms. Hegseth assured the troops they're safe from low T. While the war with Iran grew wider and more intense and resulted in more U.S. casualties.
1: Americans and condolences to these soldiers. Remember, as we think about this five-month war, this is a war of choice. As a member of the Gang of Eight, there was no imminent threat from Iran against America, so Donald Trump chose to go to war. It took him 2 weeks to lay out what he thought his goals were going to be. Let's go through those. Regime change, how are we doing there? We got a worse crowd than before. Getting the enriched uranium, well, it's still there. Matter of fact, it would take a minimum of 15,000 troops on the ground for a week to try to take these canisters, which are quite volatile, out of their bunkers. Getting rid of Iran's missile and drone capability, obviously, we've not been successful there. And the thing, John, that makes me completely crazy is Iran has both missiles, and they also have lots and lots of $50,000 drones that are very effective. We are using missiles that cost $2.5 million to shoot down those drones. President Zelensky, the only country that has devised a technique of counter Iranian drones at $5,000, they've done it so effectively. They offered us all of that technology for free. And the Trump White House basically said to the Ukrainians, thanks, but no thanks. So we are behind on that as well. And then finally, on the Strait of Hormuz, I mean, I don't know what gas station the secretary is going to, but before the war, average price of gasoline in Virginia was $2.81. It is now back to $4. Diesel's at $5. You know, I see no path in the short term how the strait is going to be settled. This war of choice has been a disaster. It has been a disaster militarily. It has been a disaster in terms of how we're viewed around the world. It has been a disaster to our friends and the allies who question whether we will keep our promises. I'm anxious if it takes a classic Donald Trump move, declare victory tomorrow and be done. But the continuation of this war at this pace will be a continuing disaster.
0: One of the scariest things I've read recently was the article that says, the end of reading is here.
2: To my impression, a solid B plus invisible. Right everywhere.
0: Well, actually, I didn't read the article. I read the story about the article, which says humanity is on the verge of a post-literate age. Author Rose Horowitz notes a sharp decline in the number of people who say they read for pleasure, that now more people spend leisure time gambling than reading. All the culture and tech changes are taking their toll, putting an end to reading as we know it. To be sure, that means an end to writing as we know it, too, which I take very personally, since I've spent most of my life as a news writer. I'm not keen that, somewhere down the line, someone might need a Rosetta Stone to translate what I wrote. Of course, it would have to be a Rosetta Stone that isn't written, or require you to know how to read. No reading and writing would have a big impact on the way people see the world around them.

0: Cooper uses the written word to explain the world around them.
1: These are the talking wings?
2: Yes.
1: They speak.
0: Makes me think of The Time Machine by H.G. Wells and the Eloy.
1: Of what?
2: Things no one here understands.
3: For what I hear is interference.
0: In the 1960 Rod Taylor film version, the post-literate, simple Eloy's lack of reading is shown when they take Rod Taylor to a library with no books, just spinning discs that tell what happened.
4: The war between the East and West, which is now in its 326th year, has at last come to an end. There is nothing left to fight with, and few of us left to fight.

The atmosphere has become so polluted with deadly germs that it can no longer be breathed. There is no place on this planet that is immune. The last surviving factory for the manufacture of oxygen has been destroyed. Stockpiles are rapidly diminishing, and when they are gone, we must die.

0: Ah!
1: I have it!
2: Jules Verne.
3: Right up your alley, I would think.
4: Photonic, right?
3: Oh, what's left of one.
5: In the 2002 Guy Pearce version of The Time Machine, the post-literate Eloy don't even have that. Instead, there's a snarky AI hologram that looks an awful lot like Orlando Jones.
2: I am the last.
6: And these fragments I have shored against my ruins. T.S. Eliot.
5: Anyway, this AI hologram dispensing knowledge and disinformation, too, until the end of time.
6: T.S. Eliot.
7: You wouldn't know him yet, but he is so depressing, yet so divine.
8: Open up the pages, looking inside. All the worlds of wonder that there
9: is. Oh, I'm sorry. The lending library is temporarily out of service.
8: First, forget me not, a twice told tale that we tell ourselves. Gather round the fire, get in.
9: Not to worry, I have them all right here.
8: As we read together on this world book night, one word and another.
9: Every page, every volume.
8: On World Book Night. Books about the future. Books about the past. Books to make you remember.
4: Can you tell me what's happening here?
9: Well.
8: Books for summer breezing by the beach or the sea. Books to make you marvel at life's mystery.
9: My sources are no longer fully annotated, and my information is somewhat anecdotal.
8: Paperbacks for planes, biographs and monographs, and demographs, and some for laughs, and books you have to study.
9: But I believe what was once one race is now two.
8: And books you give to someone to show how much you care. And books that tell you who you are and who you want to be. Books to make.
9: One above? And one below. Two distinct species.
8: Gather round the fire, getting warm and tight, as we read together on this world book night.
9: That I've evolved.
8: One word and another till light. Reading together on world book night.
4: And how do those below survive?
9: That is the real question, isn't it?

0: So, okay, if the end of reading is here, and we're evolving into the Eloi, so who are the Mortlocks?
1: Poorly educated. I love the poorly educated.

0: Hello, I'm Dan Rather, and you're listening to What's the Frequency, Kenneth? With musical host Paul Fisher in New York City.
1: Tropical storm Bertha now in the Gulf, just upgraded as of the 7 o'clock intermediate advisory from the Hurricane Center. We're going to get to all that
2: because
1: here.
2: The storm is experiencing what we call northerly shear, or there's strong winds to the north that are pushing all of that shower and thunderstorm activity to the south.
3: While the strong El Nino is still building in the Pacific, can suppress hurricane formation in the Atlantic.
1: Bertha may, this storm is in an incredibly sheared environment. It's interacting with land. And it looks like it's going to graze New Orleans, but they may just get a breezy day out of Tropical Storm Bertha, and that's about it.
3: There's no shortage of other summer weather extremes.
4: So a closer look at some of these totals, this is in the last 72 hours. You can see on average in the hill country, most areas saw 5-6 inches.
3: But torrential rains in Texas brought floods back to Kerrville and Uvalde County.
4: Where there's some estimates of over 15 inches.
5: So we own a river right here that runs through like the center of town. And I've lived here for almost 15 years, and it's never gotten this far up before.
6: Yeah, there's an amphitheater somewhere. Where was it at?
7: Over there. Right over there.
6: Yeah, this whole area is normally walkable. You can run.
7: Yes, so there's trails going all through here on both sides.
6: We think it's about 20 feet deep right here.
8: We're being told to evacuate. It's not mandated, but it's recommended.
4: Of rainfall. So we're not just talking inches here. We're talking feet.
3: But unlike last time, timely warnings, flood sirens, and water rescue choppers were more available.
8: About my things. I'm nervous for the
3: and they were needed.
6: I feel like there was very little warning. Like we knew a flood was coming, but we didn't know it was going to be to this magnitude.
4: And some radar estimates a little further to the south. Uvalde, about 14 inches. I've even seen some reports of 28 inches.

0: seriously, we're encased in flames now.
1: They're trapped a train on the tracks and the crew in the engine cab as the flames roared around and past them.
0: Well, Jody, can you hear us?

The smoke from Ontario and the other Canadian fires blew south. Created health hazards throughout the Northeast and flowing to the South.

0: The Senate has some important business before leaving town for August recess, including confirmation votes.
1: Crash landing. You came in like you were done pretending.
0: The Senate Judiciary Committee will be voting on acting AG Todd Blanche to be Trump's permanent attorney general.

0: and a single Republican no vote could derail it. Senator Tom Tillis, who dropped his re-election bid,
1: you opened up like a coconut.
0: When Trump threatened to primary him, Tillis has gone back and forth on Blanche.
2: Yesterday, before the hearing, and Mr. Blanche, I have a positive predisposition to, just so that everybody knows, I have not made a final decision. But Mr. Blanche said very quickly yesterday that he would meet with the victims, the Epstein victims, today, if it could be arranged.

0: Well, right now, the markup, if you all don't know procedure here, after this hearing is done today, next week we'll hold it over. The earliest possible markup would be 2 weeks from now. And because it seemed to me that Mr. Blanche was willing to say that he would meet with them and counsel, I understand the restriction that counsel has to be present. I expect that meeting to occur before I'm willing to vote out of this committee. You opened up like a coconut. And I'm trying to get to yes. And I can take your mask off. But this is a very important part of getting to yes. There should not be any reason why, based on what Mr. Blanche said yesterday, if he said that he would do it today, then he can certainly do it over the next 2 weeks. Yeah, I can take your mask off. But
1: only in the dark. What Blanche did next may have backfired. Take your shoes off. Blanche read the room. Today, or any other day. Tomorrow. The Senate hearing room, that is. And just hours later found the time to meet with Epstein survivors, after not having the time with endless excuses for it. If it was any other day, if it was any other day, I'd get the But he apparently misread the other room, the meeting room, and how the women perceived the meeting.
2: It had absolutely nothing to do with us, and it had everything to do with Blanche checking a box so that he can get a promotion. Crash landing. I never want to see you again. I don't think that we had high expectations going into this meeting. I certainly did not.

It was demoralizing. To say the very least.

to agree to something, to just if he offered almost anything, I think that we would have been happy.

and no real explanation for the improper redactions. What he did say was that he would be open to meeting us again. However, he would be open after we go to the FBI.

0: Survivors have been going to the FBI for 30 years.
1: Right.
0: For 30 years, we've been going to the FBI. And why should we have any confidence in the FBI or the DOJ right now?

We're victims of crime. At the end of the day, we're victims of the crime of sex trafficking. And the fact that our Department of Justice will not take that seriously is beyond concerning, not just to us, but should be concerning to Americans all across this country.

0: The Senate Intel Committee had a key vote scheduled. On whether to advance Jay Clayton to be Trump's Director of National Intelligence. Here, too, a single Republican no vote could derail the nomination, but the stakes were different. Trump's acting DNI, Bill Pulte, who had no intel qualifications for the job, but total loyalty, he went in and started firing people and declassifying things that Trump could cite in his election the sky is falling speech. Clayton, who kept passing the Trump loyalty test at his confirmation hearing by refusing to say Biden actually won the election in 2020, he made the choice a stark choice. Either vote to confirm Clayton, or Pulte stays acting head of DNI until someone else is confirmed.
1: Are you going to vote for Jay Clayton to be the Director of National Intelligence?
2: I've known Jay for a long time. I like him. But after his performance before my committee, his inability to answer the question about who won the 2020 election, or commenting on Gabbard's, the previous DNIs. Effort to interfere in the Fulton County elections. I am not going to vote for him.
1: Now, if he doesn't get confirmed, Bill Pulte remains the head of
2: That is a rock and a hard place. But right. I think Jay Clayton will get confirmed. And God willing, I hope the guy that becomes DNI is the guy that I've known. And,

0: where I have accepted His Majesty the King's invitation to form a government.
1: Great Britain has its 7th Prime Minister since 2016.

0: The Labour Party chose Andy Burnham to replace Keir Starmer, who resigned as PM. Burnham's previous experience includes mayor of Greater Manchester. Not much foreign policy experience. But in his first speech as Prime Minister, Burnham concentrated on affordability. And improving social services and the healthcare system. Imagine that.
1: It requires my generation of politicians to raise our game and rise to the new challenge. Britain needs to show the world that we can regain our stability once again. And that is our challenge. To make politics work, to make it work better.

For those who follow such things, Larry the Cat will continue in residence at 10 Downing Street. Larry the Cat stays, no matter who the Prime Minister is.

then to Boris Johnson. Then to Liz Truss. Then to Rishi Sunak. Then to Sir Keir Starmer.

0: And today, Andy Burnham becomes Larry's seventh owner.
1: For the record, Larry the cat is 19 years old. That's 92 in Prime Minister years. That makes him a civil servant with a lot of seniority.
2: Yani sanki sen bir şeyleri yaptığında o şeyler çok kolaymış gibi görünürdü. Hayat çok zor değilmiş gibi görünürdü. Hani böyle bazı insanlar vardır ya.
3: Let me ask you one more question. This is a request for supplemental funding because you don't have the funding in your base budget to do what you need to do, which makes questions about the base budget relevant. There's been a lot of attention, Mr. Secretary, on the modernization of a luxury jet that was gifted to the president of Qatar. Reports suggest that maybe as much as $1 billion in your base funding, an extraordinary amount of money, has been used for an upgrade, and the plane is back in the shop for a second upgrade. As far as I can tell, never before has an administration not made public the amount of money for an upgrade or a construction contract on a presidential airplane. Obviously, we don't need or want to disclose the details of that upgrade, but never before have you withheld from Congress and the public the total amount of money. I think there are two really important questions here. One, will you make public the amount of money that you are spending to upgrade this plane? And two, can you commit to this Congress and this committee that the president isn't going to take this plane with him when he leaves office? The only thing more insulting to the taxpayers of spending money on a jet they don't need would be for the president to take it with him, to take it out of our military inventory when he leaves office.
4: See, the Air Force has done an incredible job making that a capable jet that ultimately, but its capabilities are, and investment are classified and shouldn't be talked about.
3: That's
4: in public
3: not what
4: setting.
3: I'm asking.
4: Considering
3: will
4: security of the President
3: of money, will you disclose the amount of money publicly?
4: I would imagine as part of the regular budget process, that's something that we would look at.
3: And will you commit that the president will not take
4: But you have to look at the classification level of certain things that are not devolved for reasons of national security.
3: Will you commit that the president will not take this jet with him out of federal inventory when he leaves office?
5: Click, clack, backtrack, tick-tock, smack-talk, can't believe what I'm hearing now.
4: That's not a decision for necessarily me to make, and ultimately we're grateful to have it in the fleet for the Air Force to protect the President of the United States.
3: That's deeply satisfactory answer to the American public.

the complete playlist of music and sound bites on the program, you can go to the program's Facebook page. What's the Frequency, Paul? I'm Paul Fisher.

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0: Hello and welcome to Background Briefing, available 24/7 at backgroundbriefing.org. I'm Ian Masters and today we'll examine a number of stories and issues in the news. We'll begin with news that our embarrassingly unqualified, hapless, role-playing FBI Director Kash Patel will be going to Moscow in October, just ahead of the elections, as a guest of Putin's FSB, the murderous successor to the KGB. Joining us to discuss how Trump is destroying the FBI with his village idiot in charge as a favor to Putin is former FBI Special Agent Jonathan Boomer, a 15-year veteran of the FBI who worked against organized crime and foreign intelligence services targeting American interests. He supported highly sensitive investigations involving counterintelligence, organized crime, counterterrorism, and public corruption, and is now a private investigator at UAC Private Investigations at uacpi.com. And he has a Substack, Truth's Last Stand. Then we look further into Russia's penetration of U.S. industry, science, and high-tech innovation as Trump's buddies Putin and Xi provide Iran with targeting information to strike our military and intelligence assets in the Gulf, killing U.S. service members. Joining us is Scott Horton, a former lecturer at Columbia Law School and a contributing editor at Harper's in Legal Affairs and National Security. He serves on the American branch of the International Law Association and has represented a variety of journalists and whistleblowers. He has a new Substack, The Horton Kaiser Report, with former New York Times and Wall Street Journal reporter Charles Kaiser. Then finally, we'll speak with Eli Clifton, a senior advisor at the Quincy Institute and investigative journalist at large at Responsible Statecraft, who holds a master's degree from the London School of Economics. He is the author of the forthcoming book, Israel's Lobby, America in the Grip of a Foreign Power, and we will discuss his article at Responsible Statecraft, Pro-Israel GOP Donors Fueling Representative Stevens's Democratic Primary in Michigan, and Van Jones's critique of DSA candidates he likens to the Democratic Party equivalent of the Tea Party, who took over the GOP and turned it into the MAGA crack-up it is today. And joining us now is former FBI Special Agent Jonathan Boomer, a 15-year veteran of the FBI who worked against organized crime and foreign intelligence services targeting American interests. He supported highly sensitive investigations involving counterintelligence, organized crime, counterterrorism, and public corruption, and is now a private investigator at UAC Private Investigations at uacpi.com. Welcome to Background Briefing, Jonathan Boomer.
1: Thank you, Ian.
0: Well, thanks for joining us, Jonathan. And what do you make of the announcement today that FBI Director Kash Patel is going to visit Moscow in October as a guest of the FSB, the Russian Intelligence Service, successor to the KGB?
1: Well, my jaw dropped. I mean, in counterintelligence, you have to consider first and foremost, what does it look like? And the FBI has been very concerned with that. And in recent years, they've started to care more about what things look like than actually finding the truth, and have started to resemble more the KGB than the traditional FBI in terms of, you know, acting as an enforcement arm of an authoritarian regime. So this is playing right into the hands of Putin by going there just weeks before a midterm election and giving access to the very organization that has a longstanding history of trying to influence U.S. elections. I think it's ill-advised, and I think the trip should be canceled immediately.
0: But at this moment in the Gulf, in the Persian Gulf, where there's war going on between the United States and Iran, both Russia and China are providing targeting information to the Iranians, who are really hitting a very valuable U.S. assets at bases in Saudi Arabia and in Bahrain and in Kuwait and in Jordan with great accuracy, killing American servicemen. So doesn't Patel know that?
1: Well, you got to wonder what he knows. I mean, it's a standard protocol to put the village idiot in charge of an organization that one wants to dismantle and destroy and discredit. The FBI has been seen as the Russian intelligence service's chief rival. And so it's like Christmas, you know, to finally get the FBI director to come just weeks before an election and get access like that. Now, look who's benefiting. What we have to do is we have to look at like who's benefiting from, for example, having restricted movement through the Strait of Hormuz. So the oil prices are going to skyrocket. Okay, Russia looks like a beneficiary there. And war, as we know, is a lucrative business.
0: Well, I've looked into Patel's background when he worked for Devin Nunes, who was chair of the House Intelligence Committee during Trump's first term, and that's how he got noticed. And my sources in FBI counterintelligence say that Patel was behind the leaking of the location in a safe house of an incredibly valuable Russian spy. Who the CIA had recruited. And this guy, Oleg Smolenkov, was the chief aide to the deputy foreign minister in the Kremlin. He was in and out of Putin's office, putting stuff on and off Putin's desk. So he was an incredibly valuable asset. And then when Trump got elected, he called up the CIA and said, "You got to get me out of town because once Trump gets the briefings, he's likely to drop a dime on me and tell the Russians about me, and I've got to get out of town." So they arranged for him to take a vacation in Macedonia with his family, and they exfiltrated him back to the United States, and he was in a safe house. And this was during the Mueller investigation, and somebody called up the CNN and other news organizations and gave the location of this safe house, and all the TV cameras show up there, and they have to put this guy into and his family into witness protection. And that meant that he wasn't able to testify before Mueller, who Patel and the Republicans and Trump and all the apologists for Trump's ties to Putin always cite the Steele dossier, which was a complete red herring. The real information that Obama had and everybody had about Russian interference came from Smolenkov, directly from the Kremlin itself. So you can see what the game was there.
1: Right.
0: So have you heard anything to that effect? Because that's my understanding is that Patel was behind this massive gift to Putin to distract us all from the real truth
1: Yeah.
0: about how much the Russians were involved in the 2016 elections. And by the way, in this recent document dump of Trump's to justify his rigging the elections in November, they released a whole bunch of stuff about the Russian activities to discredit Biden with and Burisma, all of which support the fact that the Russians helped elect Trump.
1: Yeah, and so Patel has a long-standing history of trumpeting, no pun intended, talking points from the Kremlin, and he's repeatedly called the Russia influence investigation a hoax, and so that's not surprising. Yeah, so I would expect nothing less from him. We've seen a significant downsizing of Russian counterintelligence investigative efforts, and the FBI, instead of working legitimate counterintelligence investigations, have been turned into kind of a whipping boy or adjunct to ICE.
0: Right. Well, they've closed down most of the counterintelligence. They got rid of KleptoCapture, which was a way to go after the oligarchs who used as cutouts for Putin.
1: Right.
0: Putin has weaponized money in a very effective way. And of course, we know how vulnerable our political campaigns are to foreign money. So.
1: Yeah, I was specifically involved in those efforts to track down the some odd $20 billion plus that was embezzled and laundered through Eastern European countries and through the Donbass area. And yeah, and that was a noble effort to track down those funds and return them to the Ukrainian people. And so here we are seeing the same sort of thing, like with Viktor Yanukovych, where he ran back to his master after the people in Ukraine peacefully surrounded the buildings and said no more. And we're getting to the exact same situation here in the United States. But we need to be very careful here what message we're sending, especially just 2 weeks before a midterm election, term election, where the Trump administration could. Likely is to lose a majority in Congress and possibly the Senate too. And if that happens, their agenda can be blocked. So I would expect Russia to continue their longstanding pattern of interference. And what message does it send? Regardless of what is talked about or whatever justification is made for Kash Patel to be going to Russia, where he will most likely meet with senior members of the FSB under their care, possibly Putin. What does it look like? It looks like we're giving them access right on the cusp of an election and right during war times, when there's already allegations of there being leaks that are leading to the targeting of assets, like you mentioned. So what does it look like? And I think that's what we need to be asking here.
0: So, Jonathan Boomer, given that you worked in Silicon Valley against Russian penetration of Silicon Valley, and obviously the incredibly important role that Silicon Valley plays, both in the economy, where the world's richest people are Silicon Valley bros like Musk and Thiel, etc., and obviously the vice president, J.D. Vance, is a protege of Peter Thiel's, who single-handedly funded his election, Senate election in Ohio. So you were working on investigations of Peter Thiel and Elon Musk of the venture capital firm Rusano USA, which is a Russian front, the Russian oligarch Yuri Milner, the Russians are sending in sex workers to bars in Menlo Park and other Silicon Valley places, watering holes. And most of all, this woman known as Putin's Kiss, because she was a member of Nashi. I think she might have been the leader of Nashi, actually, even the founder, which is the youth group, like the Hitler Youth that Putin had. She then ends up in the Silicon Valley. She's a protege of Jeffrey Epstein's, Masha Bykova.
1: Yeah,
0: So,
1: Masha Bykova, yes.
0: right. So tell me about these, particularly about her.
1: Well, yeah, so Russia also has a long-standing history of running these so-called honeypot operations, where these women are sent after influential, could be wealthy businessmen, especially in the tech sector in recent years, and politicians. They find these entry points in Silicon Valley, the National Prayer Breakfast, for example, and they bump into them, and they find ways to gain entry and influence in their lives. And they're oftentimes lonely old men in D.C. on political trips. But Masha Drukova, I can't speak to any investigations or any details of the investigations I was specifically involved in. But from what I understand and what's already involved, available in open source, is Masha Drukova was a protege of Jeffrey Epstein. And some of these documents have now been released, which I've seen on the open internet. And some of them drafted by me, with my name not redacted away. But she was essentially a protege of Jeffrey Epstein and looked up to him. And so she received assistance, from what I understand, in these open source documents that have been released. She's received assistance from him. And, she shows up, formerly Putin's kiss, shows up in Silicon Valley, 30-something-year-old young woman. And within just a couple of years, she's flush with $100 million in cash, and she gets notoriety. She pretends to no longer support Putin after she's already made, highly influential in that space. And then when some of these articles came out, she marries somebody in Switzerland and takes off. Okay, so she's where is she now? She goes by Masha Bucher now. And I received a threat letter from her attorney, just because I happened to mention or make commentary on that.
0: Right, that was on for British television. We're about to play an interview with you. You mentioned her, and she sued because the British libel laws still favor the guilty,
1: That's right. They
0: which
1: didn't
0: is
1: do an
0: what.
1: article. So they were going to do an article, and they did not do it because her attorney sent a threat letter to them and to me. And all I did was simply recite what was already in the open media.
0: Right, and you're not going to get sued for this conversation, right?
1: You never know. That's what they do. I mean,
0: Right.
1: that's what they do. So, I mean, the
0: Right.
1: media is more and more for sale, and it's becoming, there's been a large. And I did a series of Craig Unger in my Substack series that I'm doing. It's called Truth's Last Stand. It's named after my memoir that I wrote. That's still, after about a year now, has been hauled up, and I legally submitted it to FBI pre-publication review. They've been sitting on it, blocking it from publication. So I decided I'd go ahead and do a Substack and write about things that I've done since me becoming a political prisoner for one night, based on a faulty affidavit. So I've been doing. I'll be doing episode 10, and these are things that I've been. What I've done is I've done a series of interviews with individuals like Craig Unger and Frederick Whitehurst, the original FBI whistleblower who blew the whistle on manipulation of evidence in the FBI crime lab to get people with brown skin sent to prison, and I've also interviewed some of them covertly, current FBI employees, other employees, special agents in the State Department, and other whistleblowers. And this is what I was doing in the weeks before the stunt that Kash Patel pulled off just a couple of weeks after coming in, and the day that Dan Bongino was sworn in as deputy director for his short stint, is they did that arrest of me in JFK Airport. So to try to soil my reputation. Well, they haven't let the book come out. So now I've got the Substack. So if anyone wants to hear a little bit more about my thoughts, they can read that as well.
0: So, Jonathan, tell us about the Substack, and I want the audience to go.
1: So the Substack is named after Truth's Last Stand, which is a memoir that I submitted legally to the FBI pre-publication review office, which they are still blocking after about a year having it in their possession. And so, since they're not letting it out, and it's important for information to get out to the public, we're getting up to 3 months before a midterm election, I decided to do a series of releases that have nothing to do with my investigation, but everything to do with my interviews of subject matter experts, these global subject matter experts, these whistleblowers, FBI special agents. Some of my interviews were done anonymously. And so what I've done, in the words of other people, they've told a very similar story that I was telling as a whistleblower who had tried to go through official channels. So you can go and see some of these interviews. I've recorded them, and there's snippets of those in Truth's Last Stand Substack. And then my next one, I'll reference this in there. And then my next big one I'm looking forward to is I'm going to meet with Hunter Biden. We're now in direct contact, and we're going to in the week of August 4th, I'm going to interview him.
0: So it's Truth Last Stand or Truths.
1: Truth's Last Stand.
0: So just in closing then, Jonathan, what's going to happen to stop Patel? I mean, Trump obviously put him in there to destroy the FBI, to do a favor for Putin, because the FBI
1: Right.
0: is involved with counter
1: 100%.
0: intelligence, and that's their job. CIA doesn't operate on American soil. So the Russians are getting fabulous value for money.
1: Yeah,
0: That's obvious.
1: he's a
0: So,
1: village idiot put in control of the FBI to destroy it.
0: and the other village idiot, Bongino, he was even too stupid for them and he had to leave.
1: That's
0: So
1: right.
0: is there any way to stop him, to expose him? As I mentioned, he's a traitor as far as I'm concerned.
1: And you can just look at what he's doing. I mean, he's exposed. It's unbelievable. And I mean, he thinks that. I mean, he's had many freakouts, these so-called freakouts that he has. One of the things where he thinks he's being fired or whatnot, and then he never gets fired because he's doing a great job of tearing down and demoralizing the FBI. But one of the things that really concerns me is this so-called payback squad, this group of people who were getting exorbitant amounts of money in excess of their already high federal salaries. And they were essentially protecting him personally. Any of people, anybody critical, any dissonance of him or Trump, and targeting them. And I've been subject to recent targeted events, especially since I started my series Truth's Last Stand on Substack just about a month and a half ago. I saw significant increases in surveillance. I'm still under pretrial probation, supervised release. They've contacted my doctor to verify my prescriptions that I take. And it's just been highly intrusive.
0: Well, let's stay in touch, Jonathan, and I thank you very much for joining us here today.
1: Definitely.
0: And again, I've been speaking with former FBI Special Agent Jonathan Boomer, a 15-year veteran of the FBI who worked against organized crime and foreign intelligence services targeting American interest. He supported highly sensitive investigations involving counterintelligence, organized crime, counterterrorism, and public corruption, and is now a private investigator at UAC Private Investigations at uacpi.com. And he has a Substack, Truth's Last Stand. We're going to take a brief station break and back, looking further into Russia's penetration of U.S. industry, science, and high-tech innovation as Trump's buddies Putin and Xi provide Iran with targeting information to strike our military and intelligence assets in the Gulf, killing U.S. service members.

0: Welcome back. I'm Ian Masters, and this is Background Briefing, available 24/7 at backgroundbriefing.org. And joining us now, Scott Horton, a former lecturer at Columbia Law School and a contributing editor at Harper's in Legal Affairs and National Security. He serves on the American branch of the International Law Association and has represented a variety of journalists and whistleblowers. And he has a new Substack, the Horton Kaiser Report, with former New York Times and Wall Street Journal reporter Charles Kaiser. Welcome to Background Briefing, Scott Horton.
1: Great to be with you, Ian.
0: Well, thanks for joining us. And I just spoke with a former client of yours, FBI Special Agent, a former FBI Special Agent, Jonathan Boomer, about his work in Silicon Valley and his opinions about Kash Patel going to Moscow in October as a guest of the FSB, the successor agency to the KGB. And he was pretty upset about it. So how does it strike you?
1: Well, I would say, you know, on one level, these sorts of communications and outreaches have always occurred. They went on. They went on certainly a lot under Obama. I think, you know, the U.S. View of them is that they never really produced anything useful and that, you know, there were attempts to coordinate intelligence on terrorist activities in certain groups like ISIS. But the Russians seem to use all these overtures and meetings mostly for purposes of spying on U.S. spies rather than pursuing any joint operations. So I don't think it's likely to go very far. And of course, Kash Patel's background, he was the target of a Russian influence operation at one point. That operation was successful. The Russians probably used it in order to gain access to his computer accounts and so forth, because we know they were penetrated at one point, which is a big problem. So, you know, Kash Patel is a sort of odd choice to be doing this, but I'm sure the Russians are elated at this. In fact, just remember when his nomination was announced on Kremlin television, you know, Margarita Simonyan was out there saying she was convinced that he was our man who was going to be deconstructing the American intelligence community brick by brick. That was her view. And I guess that's exactly what he's done.
0: Well, that's what Jonathan says. He just destroyed the FBI, and it's deliberate on Trump's part because Trump works for Putin and he's put in his village idiot.
1: Yeah, he's not a, you know, I mean, Kash, what can you say about him? You know, he was a bottom third of his law school class at a not top 50 law school in the United States, whose career got launched all through politics when he started aligning himself with Trump and some of Trump's sidekicks, including a California congressman at one point. So he's a political figure, not really a law enforcement professional. He really doesn't have the credentials for this sort of work.
0: Right. And you're talking about Devin Nunes, as his protege now. Could Devin Nunes runs Truth Social, or runs it into the ground, I should say.
1: Exactly correct. Yes. That was really his connection, his break. He became a staffer for Devin Nunes and went on from there.
0: Right. So I asked Jonathan this same question. What can be done to stop this guy? I mean, he's a part of a kakistocracy, obviously. Trump puts Dracula in charge of the blood bank. In the case of Bobby Kennedy Jr., what a catastrophe he is. And then we've had these horrible people at DHS. Now I've got an even more horrible guy, but he's a lot more efficient than Kristi Noem. And then right across the board, they're just awful, including the DNI, you know, Brulte, who's a catastrophe, but now the guy that's replacing him is not much better. So this is what Trump wants to do. So is there anything in the short term? I mean, Hegseth is another one. He testified today. He's asking because he had to testify. We haven't even heard from this so-called Secretary of War for months in the midst of a war. You can't even get these guys to come up to the Senate to testify now, because the only reason he's testifying today before the Congress is because he needs more money for the war. So this is an appalling moment in American history where the legislative branch has abdicated all of its responsibility and the executive branch has a bunch of absolutely dangerous incompetents who are unaccountable.
1: Well, I mean, I certainly agree with all of that. I mean, if you look at Kash Patel and what he's done so far, we've had one. I mean, all of our FBI directors from Herbert Hoover forward have all been Republicans, of course, and we've had one who was forced out as a result of misconduct. And the misconduct in that case is exactly things that Kash Patel has done. I mean, it's expensing things. Availing himself of transportation and security arrangements, which were inappropriate. Kash Patel has done all that. And so this is even getting aside from the policy substance of things he's done, just misbehavior and mismanagement of expense accounts is enough to remove him from office or to force his resignation. And it's rather interesting that hasn't happened yet. But I think, if we had real oversight being exercised in the House and the Senate, he would certainly be a ripe target, I think, someone who easily could be forced out of office.
0: So nothing's going to happen then until November, right? This ship of fools will continue to head for the rocks.
1: The only thing that I think would force him out in the current circumstances is if he were to offend Trump in some way, and then he could be forced out instantly. But I think, frankly, Trump to some extent is delighted to have all these scandals surrounding Kash Patel because they distract from scandals surrounding Donald Trump and his immediate family.
0: Right. Well, one of the things that, talk about scandals that Jonathan Boehmer brought up, part of his work in going after Russian penetration of Silicon Valley was going after Masha Dukhova, who's a protege of Epstein's. You remember her, Putin's Kiss?
1: Absolutely, yes.
0: I mean, there's another Epstein link
1: I
0: that.
1: think that's right. And I think there's been actually remarkably little reporting and discussion of this fact. But I mean, if you look at the Epstein files that came out and the figures immediately surrounding Epstein, the connections to foreign intelligence services are really striking and they're all over the place. And it's many different intelligence services, but certainly probably the Israeli and the Russian intelligence services are the ones that come to the surface most frequently. And Masha is a good example of that. And she's actually one of several women who figure in the Epstein files who have obvious connections with the Russian intelligence services.
0: Right, but the idea that Epstein was helping the Russians penetrate Silicon Valley, oh my God, that ought to raise a few alarms.
1: I think it did within the bureau. I mean, I don't know how deeply Jonathan got into that, but there were special operations set up by the FBI over a period of more than a decade, looking at Russian efforts to penetrate Silicon Valley and to exercise influence over a number of prominent figures in Silicon Valley. And of course, that included the Silicon Valley Bank was major focus.
0: You
1: Elon
0: mean
1: Musk was.
0: Rusano USA, the venture
1: Yes,
0: capital bank, right?
1: e
0: Along with
1: exactly.
0: Putin's oligarch friend Yuri Milner as well. So,
1: Exactly. And Peter Thiel, we know was the target of an operation. David Sachs was, Elon Musk was. And in fact, these operations were to some extent, I think this was the conclusion that the FBI officers who were in charge of them reached, that they were being overseen to some extent by Vladimir Putin personally because they included outreaches and connections so that Elon Musk was introduced to Putin and Thiel was as well and Sachs was all three of them were all in connection with these operations and this is just a little piece of a total so it was an extremely big important play into which the Russians pumped huge resources over many many years and it's paying off I think.
0: Right, but is this why Kash Patel targeted Jonathan Boehmer and had him arrested at JFK Airport?
1: Well, I think generally, pretty much everybody in the bureau who was on the Russia side and was investigating Russian influence operations was targeted and removed. I mean, there's not much left of the Russia operations of the FBI. There's something there, but very little, Most of it was, it's really basically been hollowed out.
0: Right. And that includes the top FBI counterintelligence guy in New York who was penetrating the Russian and the FSB and organized crime, the Bratva as well, their whole operations in Brighton Beach.
1: That's correct. I mean, I think New York was a big, sort of a big focus of these operations, with lots and lots of personnel. Washington, D.C. as well. Miami, Florida was another major center. Los Angeles was. I mean, so I think the Russian intelligence operations on the West Coast really focused very heavily around Los Angeles and the Silicon Valley. Were enormous. Lots of resources put into them. Very successful, not much talked about.
0: Well, Scott, this is a country whose leaders are in the pocket of Putin, and he's put the village idiot in charge of our counterintelligence and our intelligence. I just don't understand why the press and the public are so resistant to the obvious. Do you have
1: Well,
0: any answers?
1: we'll have to wait and see what Kash Patel does when he's out in Moscow. It's interesting, but I'm sure he's going to be visiting a number of watering holes and sampling flights of vodka. I would guarantee that.
0: And taking these shots of vodka in front of the mirror behind which of there's a bunch of young Russian sex workers.
1: He will be lavishly entertained, and that's something we know from, British intelligence, for instance, and the Europeans say whenever he comes and visits, he demands that. And the Russians know exactly how to deal with that and to put it to best use in the interests of the Kremlin. So I'm sure he's going to have the time of his life there.
0: Well, Scott Horton, I thank you very much for joining us.
1: My pleasure.
0: And again, I'll be speaking with Scott Horton, who's a former lecturer at Columbia Law School and a contributing editor at Harper's in Legal Affairs and National Security. He serves on the American branch of the International Law Association and has represented a variety of journalists and whistleblowers. And he has a new Substack, The Horton Kaiser Report, with former New York Times and Wall Street Journal reporter Charles Kaiser. We're going to take a brief station break and back looking into Van Jones's critique of DSI candidates he likens to the Democratic Party equivalent of the Tea Party, who took over the GOP and turned it into the MAGA crack-up it is today.

0: my usual friend. Welcome back. I'm Ian Masters, and this is Background Briefing, available 24/7 at backgroundbriefing.org. And joining us now is Eli Clifton, a senior advisor at the Quince Institute and the investigative journalist at large at Responsible Statecraft. He holds a master's degree from the London School of Economics, and his work has appeared in a variety of outlets, including PBS Frontline, Tehran Bureau, The Intercept, Salon, Huffington Post, and others. He's the author of the forthcoming book, Israel's Lobby, America in the Grip of a Foreign Power. And he has an article at Responsible Statecraft, pro-Israel GOP donors fueling Representative Stevens' Democratic primary in Michigan. Welcome to Background Briefing, Eli Clifton.
1: Thank you for having me.
0: So it would seem to me that given what the Democratic challenger to the Congresswoman Stevens in the Michigan Senate race to replace the retiring senator, at this point, given the debate that they had, where Al-Sayed went after her on ties to AIPAC. At this point, her ties to AIPAC and the money that you've written about, Eli, that's flowing into her campaign, that would seem to be more of a liability than an asset.
1: Well, I think when you characterize it in that manner, it certainly comes off as a liability. But I think it's also important to note that, according to recent polling, she is struggling in the polls. This is probably what is necessary in order to keep her campaign afloat. And as we reflect back on her campaign, one certainly starts to wonder if this was the spending required to make her viable at all, certainly once it came down to a two-person race. What we're seeing is enormous spending on Haley Stevens' behalf, on so-called outside spending or independent expenditures designed to boost her and to try to attack her opponent, Abdul El-Sayed. And a lot of that money, as I detail in this article, is actually coming from Republican mega donors. Indeed, the two largest individual donors to the super PAC that's been spending so generously in Michigan are Republican mega donors, two of the biggest. These are billionaires Paul Singer and Jan Kuhn, who have been big supporters of Donald Trump's two presidencies now, and more importantly, Republican candidates running for the House and Senate.
0: And Jan Kuhn is the founder of WhatsApp, right?
1: That's right. He was the co-founder of WhatsApp and sold it to Facebook.
0: And became a billionaire.
1: That's right.
0: So yesterday, both AOC and Bernie Sanders did a big rally for Abdul El-Sayed in Michigan, and Senator Elizabeth Warren endorsed him. So how much do you think, though, the damage has been done to the possibility of replacing Gary Peters in a must-win seat? I mean, the seat that was a must-win and looked like a shoe-in for the Democrats in Maine now is pretty shaky, even though the Republican incumbent, Susan Collins, is so beatable. It's unbelievable how beatable she is. But the race in Michigan doesn't look as solid as it should be. And how much fratricide has already happened to put that seat in jeopardy?
1: I think it's totally legitimate to say that having this big spending, very aggressive attacks on one another that's gone on in Michigan between now this two-person race in the Democratic primary could have negative consequences for either Stevens or El-Sayed when one of them secures their spot on the ballot in November. On the flip side of it, though, they have really soaked up a lot of the media attention in Michigan. Rogers, who they will be running against, has not received nearly as much attention. And I think that it's a little too early to say whether the negatives of having such a vicious and highly contested primary will help or hinder whoever wins it. I do think that there is at least some history of when you have these high profile primaries that some of that does carry over in terms of name recognition, in terms of all the earned media they've gotten. And I will say that from what I've seen, Abdul El-Sayed seems to be building a coalition of voters in Michigan that is pretty wide and broad, and that's something that once again could carry over into the general election in November should he be the nominee. If Stevens wins her primary, I could see also that, I'm sure she would be expecting a similar level of spending from these pro-Israel groups from AIPAC Super PAC, which has been supporting her. However, there's also been some questions thrown out there, purely speculative, about if she did win the primary, where exactly would the pro-Israel money go? Would it go toward her Republican opponent, or would it go towards her? And certainly some folks in Abdul El-Sayed's camp are raising the question of whether AIPAC and its Super PAC and the Republican donors who have been playing quite a significant role in that would actually prefer her to win the primary purely because they think that they can beat her more easily with the Republican in the fall. Again, that's all speculation. And I think the bottom line that we have to take from it is that it's really very hard to tell right now where things will stand as November rolls around. What's clear right now is that all the attention in Michigan and for the most part, really around the country in watching primaries as they start to wrap up toward the end of the summer is focusing heavily on this incredibly expensive Michigan primary.
0: And Eli, there's a third Senate seat that seemed like a shoo-in for the Democrats in New Hampshire. But now that Sununu, who's very popular and who's not a rabid MAGA Republican, but seems a little more reasonable, he's up against Pappas. And that seems like a seat that the Democrats had in their pocket, which may now be shaky. So my sense, though, is that let's assume for a moment that Congresswoman Stevens wins. Won't the Arab American voters and the young American voters that are, followers of AIC and Bernie, they're not going to vote for her. And conversely, if El-Sayed wins, all of the sort of moderate Democrats and the independents won't vote for him. So is that a reasonable expectation?
1: Well, I think that you're probably just starting to look at where those marginal splits in the vote would occur. Obviously, it wouldn't be 100% or 0%. And how that split occurs with any of those groups is going to determine largely the outcome of the election. I will say that, hey, both Stevens and El-Sayed have good right name recognition in Michigan, have long histories there. I do think that, the one factor that's really important to note is the foreign policy element here, particularly for Abdul El-Sayed, who's far more in line, not just with where Democrats are in terms of saying that we need to be having a much more balanced relationship with Israel, calling for, in many cases, for a cutoff or steep reductions in aid to Israel, and an end to the blank check, both financial as well as in the diplomatic and political cover that's afforded to Israel by the United States in international forums. And that's something that something like 80% of Democrats want to see, but you also see in growing numbers of Republicans sharing that sentiment as well. And that's something where I think El-Sayed has probably got his finger on the pulse of where sort of the populist sentiments are, again, not just in his party, but in the broader body politic of Michigan and of this country. And that's something that I think does give him an advantage of some sort. Whether that would be enough to carry him to a win in November is obviously far too early to tell. But I do think in terms of his strength in the primaries, as well as, again, the national media attention he's getting, I think that does play sort of a central factor in it.
0: Well, most certainly the vote last week in the House in support of Israel was pretty earth-shattering, and it must have really gotten AIPAC's attention. The vote lost 104 to 314, but roughly half of House Democrats voted against assistance to Israel, and that's unprecedented.
1: That's right, and that's the first we've seen, I believe, of what may be a signal that finally that growing public pressure from not again not just progressives, but across the country is starting to finally transmit into something that could start to signal a shift in actual policy. Because thus far, while those public opinion polls I've referenced and certainly the debates and primaries are meaningful, all indicate that there has been a really significant change in public opinion over the past couple of years. Something that is very harder to explain is that public opinion shift has not correlated to a change in U.S. foreign policy. So we have this growing chasm, a massive delta between public opinion and policy. And that vote, I think, was the first signifier we've seen that now certainly Democratic members of Congress, and again, I think we should give some credit where credit is due to Republicans like Thomas Massey, are starting to say, actually, this is not just about opinion. This is now going to start emerging as tangible shifts in policy. And I think that's the reason that we saw AIPAC have that huge reaction to it, saying that they were going to stop fundraising for a number of House Democrats who had voted in support of cutting off aid to Israel.
0: Well, one of the Democratic hopefuls running for president, although he hasn't announced yet, is Rahm Emanuel. And I think you could fairly describe him as a centrist. So he would not be a favorite of DSA and Bernie and AOC. But he's been in Israel campaigning in a way for the presidency by going after Netanyahu and basically just telling Israel that you're on the wrong track and you got to get your act together.
1: Listen, I think Rahm Emanuel, I would be shocked if he becomes a viable candidate for the nomination. However, I think what he's trying to do is to have it both ways. And it's very interesting because he is certainly acknowledging that there is enormous dissatisfaction, particularly within the Democratic Party, with Israel's behavior and with certainly how the Trump administration and the Biden administration handled the relationship with Israel. But Emanuel is saying, still continuing to do the same routine that we've seen from a number of politicians who do not want to cut off aid, who do not want to see a meaningful shift in U.S. foreign policy, which is to sort of shift that blame and to try to shift the anger that is certainly palpable in voters across this country, and getting them to focus on Netanyahu instead, and to say, you know, Netanyahu is the obstacle here, and Netanyahu's behavior is what is so objectionable, and to be a good friend to Israel, we need to tell Israel and tell Netanyahu that you need to change the way that you are behaving. I think that while that has been effective over the years, and that has been a very popular position for particularly liberal Zionist groups who are been uncomfortable with Israel's rightward shift, I would theorize that we have probably reached a breaking point of some sort where, when you look at public opinion in the United States, we are no longer talking about just dissatisfaction with Israel's government or an anger and frustration that is contextualized within Israel's political system. Instead, once again, the focus has dramatically shifted onto American politicians and how they have to date largely refused to impose any accountability on Netanyahu or on more broadly the Israeli government.
0: So what did you make of Van Jones's post that's getting a lot of attention, attacking the DSA candidates, saying himself, of course, Van Jones saying, I'm rooted in progressive ideals, policies like criminal justice, Green New Deal, Medicare for all, free education, clean air and water. These are ideals I fought for my entire life. But some people in groups like the DSA are pushing an agenda far outside those ideals. Supporting Hamas is not progressive. No police, no prisons, no borders is not regressive. These ideas are regressive. And some defend the far left by claiming they only want Nordic-style social democracy. If that were true, I might applaud them. I want those policies too, but what does universal healthcare have to do with Hamas, with abolishing all law enforcement, with erasing all borders, with treating every wealthy person as a villain? Ideas matter, and these ideas are terrible. So he's more or less laying down the gauntlet there, isn't he?
1: Well, I think Van Jones is reflecting in the statement that he has found himself in an absolutely impossible political position. He has largely associated himself with, yes, the progressive side of the Democratic Party on a host of issues. However, at some point, and I'm not sure when that was, he also became extremely pro-Israel and supportive of, again, this foreign country 6,000 miles away. And the idea that wouldn't eventually run into tension with his positioning as a progressive within the Democratic Party seems impossible. And I think it's reached that point because what's interesting is that in his criticisms of the DSA and in his criticisms of what he wants to characterize as the far left, But once again, these are actually positions that are not so radical or just far left leaning within the Democratic Party. These are now cutting across the entire Democratic Party, and indeed a significant portion of Republicans as well, who are tired of watching U.S. money and weapons being used to engage in wars in Gaza and in Lebanon and in Iran. Because they don't see how this serves U.S. interests in any meaningful manner. And Van Jones this is sort of the level you have to stoop to if you're going to try to continue to keep a one foot in a so-called progressive camp and another in this pro-Israel camp, because the overlap between those constituents and those political positions is razor thin. And I would argue it may just consist of somebody like Van Jones. Because, you know, let's look at his records. You know, he went on Real Time with Bill Maher and hit the punchline of one of the jokes he told about social media, foreign influence in social media, was dead Gaza babies, dead Gaza babies, dead Gaza babies on TikTok, and how that's somehow polluting the minds of the youth and turning them against Israel. So he's well off in sort of a bit of a conspiracy theory, and I would argue, you know, really kind of lost the plot in terms of, you know, what sort of language and what sort of arguments are going to be persuasive with the people that he claims to be representing and speaking to as sort of a thought leader in that space. I think he's increasingly alone. And I think the frustration he expressed in that statement is probably quite genuine. I think it's probably deeply frustrating to try to occupy a space which is very, very small and which is frankly a highly contradictory, because the vast majority of so-called progressives in this country, as Van Jones would refer to them, are at this point finding it incompatible with their progressive liberal values to be supporting Israel's behavior over the past few years, as well as the continuing flow of American resources to support Israel and engaging in those behaviors. That's something that Van Jones has largely refused to engage with. Instead, he engages in smears, claiming that those people who are critical of Israel, those people who are concerned, indeed, about civilian deaths in Gaza, are somehow Hamas supporters. You know, he's welcome to hold those views, and I think that that probably works for him to try to square that circle of the inconsistencies. But I can tell you that I don't think that there's any evidence that Van Jones continues to be representative of American progressives, of the American left, or be welcomed very much in those circles. That's what's pretty clear to me. And I think he's going to continue to find himself welcome on places like Real Time with Bill Maher, which is where he made the dead Gaza babies joke, because that was a friendly audience for him. Bill Maher thought that was very funny, and perhaps on some cable news channels. But I think his relevance as a progressive icon is probably ended a while ago.
0: Well, just in closing, but he's mostly arguing about candidates, not so much about Israel. He's arguing that that some of the people, and he accused Mandani of stabbing a good candidate in the back in order to support Chevalier, who has a lot of the, you know, she wants no borders, no prisons, and all, and ran with this ridiculous story that Joe Biden raped a woman in the corridors of the Congress or some stupid thing. So he's basically arguing that there's a possibility that the Democrats will crack up over this split between the left and the far left, because in the way that the Republican parties, the Tea Party, invaded the Republican Party and it turned it into this MAGA nightmare that we have today. His argument.
1: Yeah, I mean, I think that's actually a legitimate argument and an important discussion to have, especially as we engage in what's one of the most contentious primary seasons, certainly within the Democratic Party in recent history. And obviously there will be some overreaches and some mistakes made in that process. But my overarching point, though, is

0: Well, Eli Clifton, I thank you very much for joining us here today.
1: Thank you so much.
0: And again, I've been speaking with Eli Clifton, who's a senior advisor at the Quincy Institute and an investigative journalist at large at Responsible Statecraft. And he holds a master's degree from the London School of Economics and is the author of the forthcoming book, Israel's Lobby, America in the Grip of a Foreign Power. And he has an article at Responsible Statecraft, pro-Israel GOP donors fueling Representative Stevens' Democratic primary in Michigan. And this has been Background Briefing. I'm Ian Masters, and I'd like to thank producers Graham Fitzgibbon and Asher Price. And if you've missed any of today's program and would like to explore our vast archives, you can visit us at backgroundbriefing.org, where we'll include extended interviews searchable by topic and have made it easy for you to sign up for the daily email updates that provide links to resources, articles, and books discussed on the program. 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
2: Hello and welcome to the better weather for Wednesday, July 22nd. Local early morning temperatures range from 59 degrees in Medusa to 70 in most of the valley. Regional average soil temperature is 68 degrees. Pollen levels today will be low, air quality will be good. It looks like today's chances for rain have evaporated. It will be partly cloudy with a high of 86 at 3 p.m. Overnight, temperatures fall to 56 degrees. Open up those windows. Tomorrow will be a bit more sunny with a high of 79 at 5 p.m. Overnight, we see a low of 53. Friday, more sun, high of 82 at 4 p.m. Saturday, it is still looking sunny with a high of 84. Today's tide schedule is low tide at 4:35 a.m., high tide at 10:05 a.m., low tide again at 4:43 p.m., then high tide once again at 10:39 p.m. Today's river temperature will be 78 degrees and the tide strength is average. Sunset today will be at 8:11 p.m., sunrise tomorrow will be at 5:35 a.m. Looking way up, we see X-class flare chances are at 10%. Plasma winds will be slow at 393 kilometers per second with a thin density of 2 protons per cubic centimeter. Radio propagation conditions are currently pretty decent with a level 3 noise floor. There are low chances of aurora this evening. The current sunspot number is 88. And this has been The Better Weather, brought to you by the Catskill Makers Syndicate. Reminding you, it is still our summer pledge drive here at the station. 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

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This is Flashpoints. Today on the show, we're going to have a freewheeling roundtable discussion on what is going on in this country, the racism coming out of Houston, the vote in California, and a lot more. We have an extraordinary panel. Don't go away. This is Francisco Herrera.

0: Francisco Herrera. We are live in San Francisco. This is the Flashpoint Show. Dennis Bernstein here with our senior producer, Miguel Gavilan Molina. We decided we would take it into the mission. There's so much to talk about, and many of the issues that come that have been a part of life in this mission are now front and center, and that's what we want to be talking about. So let me welcome Miguel Gavilan Molina. Gavilan, you convene this crew. Tell us what's on your mind and where we're going.
1: Well, first of all, we're still missing a couple of individuals here. Professor Lorena Gonzalez and AKA the mayor of the Mission, Roberto Hernandez. But with us here now is an incredible longtime activist, but also poet, author, professor, and I can go on and on. That is Alejandro Moriga. And also we have with us Professor Ron Lopez from Sonoma State University, and a direct tie to the whole movement of Chicano studies as a family affair, myself and Falcon. I wanted to take a minute here just to look at the situation of this country right now, and of course Trump's attempt to do away with elections by the Save American Act. And one of the things I wanted to mention is that the brown vote must be earned. The Latino vote is no longer a shoe-in for the Democratic Party. A lot of brown voters are not excited about the upcoming elections. We have not forgotten the betrayal by the Biden administration, the Obama administration, and the Clinton administration, all which, starting with Biden, shut down the border. Obama set up the concentration detention camps and the grabbing of families and putting them in jails. And Bill Clinton started Operation Gatekeeper, which militarized the U.S.-Mexican border. That's said, we haven't seen anything like what's happening now since the Eisenhower presidency, where he was the deporter in chief, and he started what was called back then Operation Wetback. Move that into the future 50 some out years, and now we have almost the same situation here, where the Latino brown masses have been targeted, you know, for massive deportation. That said, it's great to be here, Dennis. And we were going to focus today on the brown vote and its significance.
0: Well, we have a lot to get to. Got to turn on my mic here. We have a lot to get to here. And, well, let's go around the table. Sitting next to you is Professor Ron Lopez. He works at the Chicano Studies program at Sonoma State. And he's deeply engaged with what's going on in terms of the racism that's driving the current administration. Talk a little bit about how you talk about this with your students, how you frame this and raise these crucial issues of racism that now, and we're going to talk about this in great detail, that have led to, like, essentially assassinations like the one we've just seen in Houston.
2: Well, right now, one thing that's happening is that the executive of the United States has passed a number of acts, including the executive order restoring truth and sanity to American history, which is part of a broader attack on critical race studies, diversity, equity, and inclusion programs, which are already just a very moderate thing, and ethnic studies, and black studies, and women and gender studies. These attacks are happening because these fields have been so effective at revealing the truth of our shared and divergent American histories and experiences. The fact that we are revealing these truths and people are being enlightened is what is threatening those who want to regress to an earlier day, to regress to an Operation Wetback, to a repatriation program, to take us back to a neo-eugenics of the early 20th century. And the fact that they're putting so much effort into fighting us is the proof that we are actually winning. In the long term, we're going to come out ahead. But this is a very bruising fight, and so we all have to buckle in and be ready for it.
0: Does this change the way you teach?
2: For a lot of instructors, and I speak for myself, but I know for many, the threat of being sanctioned is real. So for faculty that want to speak out on issues like diversity issues, like CRT, DEI, there is the threat that we're going to be reported. And in particular, faculty and staff who have supported students who were part of the ceasefire campaign and the encampments on campuses around the country. Some actually lost their jobs. Some had contracts that were not renewed. San Jose State's Sang-Hyakil, a professor of justice studies, ironically, was dismissed from her position and was actually just reinstated through an order of the court. So again, the threats are real. And yeah, I mean, we have to think about that we could be sanctioned for even answering a question that a student might ask us. We could then find ourselves targeted by organizations like the Canary Mission. The Canary Mission is an Israeli-based organization which is dedicated to sanctioning and basically doxing faculty and staff at American universities. So it's actually a foreign operation that is active, and that's people amazing. Are doing things here in the United States under the guise of protecting American Jews against anti-Semitism. But there's a difference between anti-Semitism, which in, let's say, that discrimination against Jewish people. That is a real problem, and it's something we should all be willing to address. But that's different from discussing foreign policy issues and whether or not U.S. policy is something that we should continue in certain directions, such support for certain governments. Now, if you want to have an honest conversation, even if a student says, professor, tell me about this. What is this issue? If we answer honestly, we can find ourselves doxxed, harassed, sued. Members of the Liberated Ethnic Studies Coalition right now are being sued again, not for the first time, in Southern California. So this is an ongoing real threat to academic freedom and thus to the freedom of all Americans to speak their minds or form their own political opinions.
0: That's the voice of Professor Ron Lopez of the Chicano Studies Department, Sonoma State University. My name is Dennis Bernstein. We're speaking to you from the heart of the mission here in San Francisco. And we thought it would be important, our senior producer Miguel Gavala Molina and the whole team thought it would be important, given what's happening in the country, in the state, the way that brown people are directly affected. We're now seeing assassination in Houston, Alejandro Murguia, and we're going to see a lot more of this kind of violence. So you've been in this fight for the long term, and you are now engaged in trying to keep an eye on what's happening in the elections here in California so that maybe the people might have a say in the next election, and instead of it being controlled once again by sort of white liberals who really are lost when it comes to the things we care about.
3: Well, thank you, Dennis, for having me on the show, and Gavilan. I appreciate it. And let me just kind of riff a little bit on some of the comments of Gavilan and the Professor Lopez. So it's not just the deportation aspect that we're being attacked on. We are being attacked on all fronts, right? Culture, language, politics, even this whole fiasco when they tried to put down Bad Bunny. But in fact, I just saw that Bad Bunny got 9 Grammy Awards, the most ever, which shows that we are winning the cultural wars, because if anybody remembers the counter concert by Kid Croc, he was outviewed by the Puppy Bowl, for Christ's sakes, okay? So we know that they are in deep, steep decline. Yes, and the other thing that I think we need to also, we don't want to be on the defensive. We need to be on the offensive.
2: Yes.
3: And I've said this before. We need to get attorneys that will sue universities for refusing to tell our story, for whitewashing our story, for in fact leaning on Stalinism to erase the past and our history. At the same time, I want to very gently point out something. Back in the 1930s, when Jews were fleeing Europe, Latin America opened its arms to those refugees. Mexico, Cuba, Dominican Republic, Argentina, et cetera, et cetera. Now, I call on the Jewish community, both here, abroad, and in Palestine, to stand up for us, just like we stood up for them, especially those in Palestine, in the West Bank, because otherwise they are part of this racist attitude that is going on in our country, and as was pointed out, often funded by Jewish organizations. So we need to be clear about this. Who is on our side and who is against us, regardless of what nationality, background, religious, et cetera, et cetera, et cetera.
0: Can I ask you to just talk a little bit about what we're seeing unfolding in Houston? There is, of course, there was another heinous murder, racist murder, but there's also a community that is rising up there now, and we're hearing a different level of energy and resistance. Could you speak to what's going on there?
3: Yes, and in fact, one of the most, besides this tragic and in many ways not unexpected assassination of Lorenzo Salgado Araujo, driven in part by the hysteria perpetuated by white nationalists like Donald Trump, it's this. So recently, some of the protesters at one of the places, ICE places in Texas, received 50-year sentences each. Now, I wonder what Democrat running for office has commented on that huge injustice, right? Because nobody deserves 50 years in prison for protesting. It almost sounds like the old Jim Crow laws where an African-American man would be sentenced to 53 years in Angola prison, right, for all sorts of crimes, major or minor. But we need to realize we need to put the Democrats. Where is the Democratic candidate running for office that has addressed that issue? And let me just point this out. When Donald Trump came to power, the first day he released over 1,000 radicals that attacked the Capitol and caused the death of police officers. Will any of the future Democrats, whether at Congress, Senate, or if they get to the presidency on their first day of office, pardon these activists that have gotten 50 years in prison? And we need to put that on the table for the Democrats.
0: Mm-hmm. Again, you're listening to Flashpoints on Pacifica Radio. That is Alejandro Murguia. He is Professor Emeritus, San Francisco State, Latino-Latina Studies, author of The Other Barrio, New and Selected Stories from Arte Publico. Really appreciate your work as a political actor, as a professor, and as a wonderful poet. And we're going to hopefully come back a little bit later on and hear a little bit of the poetry side of what you do and how you put it out. And there's many ways, of course, to deliver information, and poetry is another way. We've got Francisco Herrera. We're going to take a short break, and then we've got a very special guest that we're going to bring you. Stay tuned.
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I'm from the mission, and I'm on a mission, like you are on a mission, and we are on a mission, and the mission is to stay in the mission. ¿Me entiendes, Mendes?

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There's some people missing from the mission.

0: that's our mission.
1: Where did you say we were?
0: It's a mission. No evictions.
1: In the mission.
0: Free the mission.
2: We're in the Mission in San Francisco, the heart of San Francisco, with some very special people. And another one just joined our table. Roberto Hernandez is a bit of a legend in the Mission, who is deeply engaged in the healing arts and in trying to keep this community engaged and to speak up for the people who make this community what it is. Welcome, to our special roundtable.
3: Buenas tardes, yeah. Man, thank you for that.
2: We want to hear, what are you thinking about? These are very difficult times. People are rising up and facing what is, many are calling a fascist government, a president who doesn't believe in the rights of brown people.
3: Well, you know what? It goes back to May 1st, 2006, mm-hmm. right? Mm-hmm. First day without immigrant march. And if you remember that march, we said, ahora marchamos, mañana votamos. And we, you know, across the country, got people to become citizenship. The drive that we did, we got people registered to vote. We voted for Obama because he promised us immigration reform the first year in office. He had control of the Senate. He had control of the Congress. And he did absolutely nothing the first year, the second year, and all 8 years that he was in office. And if you look at, you know, and people don't talk about it, but the real facts is that there are more people deported in those 8 years when he was president than any other president that existed in the United States. Yeah. You know, so a lot of Latinos across the country got fooled, like I did, that, you know, this black man, Democrat, was going to free us and give us citizenship pathways. And it didn't happen. So he set, really, the beginning of imprisonment of our people mm-hmm. in cages and deportation. And what Trump is doing is just, he's just elevated, mm-hmm. you know. So there's no difference in my opinion between a Republican or a Democrat. And that's what people don't trust. And thank you for that song and that poem. Because it right here, you know, if you look at it again, we had the wave of the dot-com, then we had tech, and now we got AI. Mm. You know, and if you look at the right now in the Mission, you can't rent a studio for less than $4,000. You know, and so you have, once again, I mean, you know, look at the mayor that we have today in San Francisco. I mean, he's a billionaire. I mean, he spent $14 million of his own money to run for mayor. Mm-hmm. And if you look at all the, in a year and a half that he's been in mayor, if you look at all the things that he's doing, is for the billionaires, mm-hmm. you know? Have you heard of any housing plan that he has for the homeless? He talks about the homeless. The only thing you hear out of his mouth come is, oh, I'm going to get rid of the homeless on the streets. You know, but where, if you look at the statistics right now, there's out of every 100 people that live in San Francisco, one is homeless. And people are, and you don't see them out on the street. They, because they're living in garages, they're living in cars, they're living in RVs, they're living in backyards, they're living in overcrowding conditions. So when you look at the reality is, yeah, okay, well, we don't see them on the street, but they're not. You know, they're not living in humane space. And so that's what we're seeing here, not only in San Francisco, but now you're starting to see it across the country. If you look at the affordability for housing across the country, right? Trump cut out all of the HUD funding to build affordable housing, right? Just like he cut out a lot of other funding for. But look at the amount of money that he's spending on a war that he created in Iran. I mean, you're talking about not millions, you're talking about billions and billions of dollars. And he's constantly going back to Congress and the Senate and asking for more money for this war. But he ain't asking for money for education. He's not asking for money for health. He's not asking money for housing. Right. So and then if you look at all the people who are profiting from all this is the industries and his own family is pocketing and making money from what the things that he's doing. And he's getting away with it because Congress and Senate are not stepping up and taking the responsibility to hold him accountable in any shape, way, or form. He's a criminal.
4: I ran as the peace president and I am going to bomb Iran. And make a war against Iran.
2: No, look, he came out against the reasonable housing proposal that was passed by Congress. Mm-hmm. He came out against that in support of what I'm calling, people have said I'm over the top, but what I'm calling the creation of a death squad. That's the money that he is trying to allocate for all the people he freed after trying to overthrow the Capitol when he lost his election.
4: And building an
2: army.
4: These
2: are the people, and I know what these people look like. I track them through Central America. Mm-hmm. These are the kind of folks that Trump wants to fund. He says, no housing until I get my death squads. Mm-hmm. Forgive me, but that's how I see this at this
4: recruiting
2: moment.
4: Recruiting up to 300,000 with that $170 billion. They're trying to build an army of 300,000 thugs. Because they're not even trained on the Constitution.
3: And then, you look at what he's done in Venezuela, and now look what he's trying to do in Cuba, and you look at other parts of the world, right? I mean, it's sickening.
4: And what you're saying, Roberto, in San Francisco, we have a blue Trump, in a way, because what did the mayor do? Trying to cut $400 million for us working people to finance the billionaires not paying taxes.
3: Well, he increased the money for the police department and the DA and the sheriff and the prisons.
5: One of the things that I wanted to bring up, and you mentioned it, Roberto, and that's that... Obama increased the Border Patrol several thousand to over 200,000 employees. And, he's the one that authorized private independent contractors to build and operate concentration camps. And at that point, he also funded a special militarized Border Patrol force known as That was a Democratic president. So with that said, at this moment, Latinos are the largest growing demographic in this country, and our vote is crucial to the Democratic Party. And ultimately, in order to win this upcoming election, the midterms, the Democratic Party desperately needs the Latino vote. Well, in the next 3 months, the greatest challenge for the Democrats will be to, get the Latino vote. But as you mentioned, there's a lot of resistance now. The Democrats have not served us. Obama built those concentration camps. He was the one that funded and started ICE. So here we are. People go, what about Clinton? Well, Clinton did, Operation Gatekeeper, hundreds died on the U.S.-Mexican border. So where do we go from here? So we're in a situation at this point that if any, be a Democrat or any other candidate, they have to also start talking more than just about immigration. You mentioned housing, education, health care. The undocumented labor force in this country is like 33% of the labor force who pay almost $9 billion a year to taxes that they never see any benefits from. So where do we go from here as a people? We have the vote. So I just wanted to bring that up. Alejandro.
6: Let me riff a little bit on your comments, Gavilan. Two things that come to mind when we talk about these past presidents, in particular Barack Obama, that if you go back and look at all the media coverage after his two elections, every magazine in the country pointed out that it was the Latino vote that made him the president. Yes? And we need to have people like Dolores Huerta, who perhaps has some enchufe, some connection with him, to call him out on that, right? That we have not forgiven his stance. But not just the internal stance, as you pointed out, right? Formation of the ICE, the concentration camps, etc. But another big problem that I have with the Democrats, whether it's Biden, Clinton, whoever, Hillary, Obama, is their attack on Latin American countries, right? That are trying to get balance, create an equitable economy, a mixed economy for the most part, mm-hmm. right? And every Democrat in my lifetime has launched an attack on Latin American country, beginning with John Kennedy and his invasion at the Playa Girón, the Bay of Pigs, of Cuba. And every single one after that has attacked, what's his name, overthrew the government of Panama. We have all the crises of Venezuela. And I thought, and I've said this before, I thought one of the biggest failures of Obama was his refusal to extend a hand of friendship to Hugo Chavez. At that time, there were two African-American presidents, one in the North, Obama, one in the South, Chavez. It could have changed the whole dynamic of this hemisphere had he had the vision, had he read history to realize what a historic moment that was. Instead, what did he do? He overthrew the government of Honduras.
7: Yeah. Yep. Yep.
6: Because, who knows why? Because if you read his memoir, his biggest intervention in Latin America, he does not even mention it in his memoirs. And people like Dolores Huerta, who have his ear, need to call him on that. And he needs to come up and apologize to the people of this country, the Latinos who elected him twice, and say, yeah, I was wrong.
2: That's Alejandro Mugia. You're listening to Flashpoints. We're coming to you live from San Francisco at the Medicine for Nightmares bookstore, and we are proud to be here in this beautiful building, broadcasting in one of the most active and important communities in this country. Francisco Herrera is going to bring us to the next part of this show. We got a lot more to share with you. Stay tuned.

America is a continent and not just one country. Because the Indian planted it and unites it with her root. Three languages in this song. Two European languages, English and Spanish. One American language, Maya Quiche from what?

0: Cool.
1: Francisco Herrera, live here at Medicine for Nightmares Bookstore. What an honor. You're listening to Pacifica Radio, KPFA in the Bay Area. My name is Dennis Bernstein. I'm here with our senior producer, Miguel Gavilan Molina, broadcasting live about some crucial issues. And there's a great deal to talk about, but it seems to me we've got brilliant visionaries at this table. I want to put it out to everybody, and we can start with you, Ron. Where do we go from here? What's the positive side? How do we dig in and make a difference?
2: So this is a big question, because a lot of people, a lot of our community and people all over the United States and beyond, we ask ourselves the question, what can I do? I'm just one person. But we live in communities. We're part of communities. We have to reach across the barriers, the differences, talk to our neighbors, talk to our friends, talk to people that aren't our friends. Join organizations like up in Sonoma County. We have the Sanctuary Coalition. We have Jobs with Justice. I, you know, work with them when I can. And then we, by collaborating with our neighbors, we can build community. And also, all of us at this table, we're all 50 plus, but, you know, what the young people have so much to give, to encourage them, to bring them in. And I think that to be involved in some way, like talking about voting and how we have to call people, to call out the politicians that have failed us. One thing we can do is, of course, vote and participate at the local level, whether it's through your church, through your community association, volunteering at the food bank. All the, you know, people are protesting against data centers. People are protesting against detention centers. And becoming involved and encouraging the community, your friends and community members, to take even small bits of action. Because if we all do a little bit, that's a whole lot. And then when it comes time to vote, not everybody can vote. And people say, I can't vote. You know, I'm afraid. But what if you could babysit for someone who can vote? What if you could take somebody's work shift? What if you could drive somebody to the polls? Make sure that the folks are taken care of. And by doing little things, we can get a lot done. But it means each one of us has to make a bit of an effort and put aside some of our pride, because we all have that. And contribute just a little bit in our communities to make a difference. I really believe that the young people, you know, our generation has kind of, you know, screwed the pooch on this, but the young people are our hope, and we got to encourage them and help them and show them the way.
1: Our troubadour here, our resident troubadour, Francisco Herrera, is also engaged in a beautiful way in terms of working with people. I really would like you to talk a little bit, Francisco, about the work you do and the protection, you know, people on corners, keeping an eye out for what's going on, and the way in which people are taking, you're working with people, taking an active way of resisting and continuing to have their life.
3: Yeah, I think there's two stories here. One, yes, with my hat as Nuevo Sol Day Labor Domestic Worker Center and part of the National Day Labor Organizing Network, and also as cultural worker with Caminante Culture Foundation. On the side of day laborers and domestic workers, with Roberto right here, once that Mr. Trump won that election, we got together. I think it was in November that we got on the phone. By December of 2024, we had started what we're calling the immigrant emergency response. And what that has been is like one question: what do we do when the migra comes? You know, and it has spawned all kinds. That first meeting we had, we were expecting 30 people. We had 134 people show up, and folks actually working for the city, for the state, neighbors. All, you know, already with COVID, Roberto and Latino Task Force had over 313 people feeding our communities, food that went all the way to San Jose and Eleno, in fact, and up north as well. But that grassroots movement helped us develop. And Nuevo Sol, with Adopt a Corner, over 850 people signed up to be watching corners, volunteering, support. You know, neighbors supporting neighbors and coming together with what you just were talking, Ron, Professor Ron. This reality of taking the offensive, as Alejandro is guiding us to do, as taking the initiative, is really what has gotten us through. And I was telling, we were talking before, 1933, they did this to us, that's the same hysteria, the whole thing, kicked out a million people, many of them citizens, you know. In the 54, they did it again, 2 million, again, many of citizens. And but now, there was a resistance, always a resistance, but it was underground, quiet, fearful. Right now, millions of us have come out to put a stop to this. You know, they talk about dark times. Well, I think just they're just corrupt times, because dark is the earth, and in the earth is the seed, and we are that seed, you know, that's growing and building and creating something that's going to go beyond what the Democrats, you know, they paved the road for what we have now. They put the table, like Roberto said, and now the drunk administration is hovering and slobbering all over that table. And so this is the moment. And so one with my cultural hat on is like, tomorrow, this is a time to get our people poeting and singing and working. Tomorrow we're having our Freedom Festival at the Unitarian Church over on 14th Avenue in Oakland, 2501 Harrison Street. And we're going to have people like Melanie DeMore, Linda Hirshhorn, the Emma's Revolution, Wild Choir, folks coming together not to perform. It's a music festival to teach each other. Each one bring one, sing with each other. We have to bring on that spirit that we've overcome deep SHIT, and here we are. And so I think this is really a kind of a moment to look at where we're going and build, like you're saying.
0: I invited both you, Francisco, and a.k.a. the mayor of the Mission, Roberto, because both of you have ran, you know, for office, you know, here in San Francisco and San Francisco District and so forth. So you're veteranos. You know what it takes. But as always, you know, we don't have the millions or billions, you know, to win campaigns. But you both, you know, did very well, you know, underfunded, lack of resources. But you had the barrio, you know, behind you. And at this point, you know, the Latino vote is going to be crucial to the Democratic Party and ultimately necessary to, you know, ensure a victory. But this time around, especially the midterms, it's going to have to be indisputable and impossible to be legally challenged, particularly, you know, in battleground states like Arizona, Nevada, Texas, Florida, North Carolina, and Pennsylvania. So, you know, not until, and I've heard this from everybody, not until there's some real immigration reform and a clear path to citizenship, will the Democrats gain the trust and support from the brown masses. Would you agree, Roberto?
4: You know, first of all, let's go back to, you know what, we need to get away from the Democratic Party. You know what? If you go back to, remember when we started La Raza Unida Party?
2: Right.
4: You know what? And there's learning lessons from that, because we were gaining momentum, and the Democratic Party really got in the way of destroying that movement. Right. The difference from then to today, and let's talk, you brought up Texas. We're going to win in Texas.
3: Mm-hmm.
4: You know, we're going to win in California. Think about it. California, we're going to get a Chicano as the governor. We run the state legislature, the Senate and the Assembly.
3: Mayors.
4: And we're going to have in the state of California, we're going to run the state. The same thing's going to happen in Texas. So when you look at the numbers that you're talking about, the population, right, and you really look at, you know, the drunk guy, right, you know, what they finally realize is that our population, the growth, and the data shows it, but it's too late. They can't stop the growth. White people ain't having kids no more. Period.
3: Period.
4: They're having dogs and cats.
3: Exactly.
4: You know? And they got therapy, and they got all this stuff for their dogs and cats. Our children, and you, Professor, you were talking about the young people. You know what? I have more hope today than ever before because young people today who are Latino want to be Latinos.
2: Yes.
4: Okay? They're dressing with guayaberas. They're wearing collares. They want to danza. They want to learn cha-cha-cha. They want to, you know, and they're creating a whole new enterprise. They're becoming entrepreneurs. They're becoming businesses out of their homes. So when you look at the economy and the power that we have, right? And if you look at that and you look at the growth and Latinos running across the country, I think that one of the things that we need to really do is make an alliance with the Democratic Socialists, who's controlled by the white socialists. Okay? And white socialists, I'm going to call them out, you know, like dictating to people of color what's good for us, okay? And we need to create an alliance with them and tell them it's about equal power. It's that we need to be at the table making decisions with that party because they're great. They're growing a momentum, right? And if we create an alliance with them, we're going to run this country.
5: Let me add a little bit to what Roberto has said because I totally agree, but also coming from the perspective of a writer and being accused of being a poet, I'm paying attention to how the media, for example, is manipulating the election here in California. Let me give you two very easy examples from our own San Francisco Chronicle. So when Javier Becerra won the nomination for the Democrats to run as governor, the headline of the Chronicle said this, regarding timing and dumb luck is what brought. And I go, whoa, wait a minute. What about all his entire experience in public service, right? In all kinds of administrations, et cetera, right? And so we got to be careful, and that applies not just to Latinos, but everybody that's going to be voting, right? And then more recently, on July 6th, this other article came out. I don't know, you might have seen it, regarding Steve Hilton's push to not fund health care for immigrants and for refugees. But this is what I found interesting about that article. Three-quarters of the way, suddenly the reporter says, oh, Javier Becerra is the son of immigrants. Okay, he's also native-born. What was missing, because when I read politics, I look for what is not said. And what is not being said about the Steve Hilton guy is that he is a foreigner. He is an immigrant, and, correct me if I'm wrong, nobody has asked him, well, why did you come to California? And what failed state, country, he comes from England, did you flee from? And what in the world gives you the authority? Have you written any papers, studies on the economics of California? Have you written any books on the immigration of California? Do you even know what chilaquiles are? And so we need to put them on the defensive. But the media, the mainstream media, is going to give him a pass because he's white, right?
3: And but he's no, pink.
5: Well, actually, he's pink. You're right.
4: And rich.
5: Thank you for that color correction, right? But this is what I'm pointing out. Why isn't anybody questioning him about his immigration? And where are his immigration papers? Have you seen them, Francisco?
3: I ain't seen them.
5: Nobody has seen them. So we need to put him on the defensive and make him explain why he has come halfway around the world to tell a state that has 50% Latino Spanish speakers that he's going to tell us what's good.
3: And has been here for 60,000 years.
5: Right? And he's been here for what, 6 months or something?
1: You are listening to Flashpoints on Pacifica Radio. We are live from the Mission here, and we're having a lively discussion about the future. We've got a few minutes left and a lot more to say. Actually, we're going to be here for another 10 minutes. We are live at Medicine for Nightmares bookstore, and it's an honor to be here with this crew. Tell us about what. This event coming up.
3: Well, once again,
1: this is Francisco.
3: Yeah, thank you. And yeah, once again, solidarity, right? It's like, what is the goal? What are we struggling for? We're living it. You know, here we are next Tuesday right here at Medicine for Nightmare, Medicinas para las Pesadillas, the true medicine place, earthquake relief for the survivors of the earthquake in Venezuela. So please join folks. The action, you know, what do they say? Not the journey. That's what, not the goal, but the journey. No. Lo que importa es llegar, dijo José Alfredo Jiménez. No importa sino cómo llegas. And so, cómo llegamos, how do we build this world we're seeing growing? We build it right now in solidarity with each other. And at 6 p.m. next Tuesday, the 14th, there's going to be a great event here with culture, with poetry, song, food, and all that good stuff to raise funds for the survivors of the earthquake. I mean, Hugo Chavez helped New York when it was freezing with the petroleum and the gasoline, right? And it's time for us to pay back a little bit in supporting our Venezuela sisters and brothers.
1: Oh, yeah. Yeah. Well, you know, you should play another song.
3: Orale. Well, I also want to say that I'm looking at Georgia as a leader. I'm looking at Haiti as a leader. We don't have to be looking at these places that are being bombarded by violence and racism as victims, because they're not victims. They're actually the leaders. They're getting beaten up because they're leading, because they're engaging, because they're doing it. Haiti, the first democracy that abolished slavery in this whole

0: Francis Cordera. Well, we thank you, Francisco. We have a few more minutes. How about just let's go around the table, you know, final thoughts, comments, you know, what can we say? What can we leave people with in terms of where this might be going?
1: Well, from Alejandro here speaking, from a long history of living under dictatorships throughout Latin America and Central America, we know how to survive moments like this. And at the same time, I think it's important that, we, as other commentators have mentioned, that we build solidarity across the spectrum, right? We have friends in the African-American community, the Native American, the Asian community, the Anglo community. So we need to tap into that and create a very broad spectrum, a very broad front, because it's impacting all of us.
2: Get out and vote. And like the professor said, get out and vote, you know. And but most important, too, is that it's about working together, start growing our own food. You know, every backyard should be planting vegetables, food, and fruits, and we should be sharing that. And we should be taking care of each other. We're resilient. And I really believe that we're going to go back to living with nature the indigenous ways, because we're going to be the last.
3: Ten!

0: 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Woo!
1: Figure of the Manosphere built a fortune and became a political force by systematically exploiting women.
2: Drawing on thousands of leaked files and scores of interviews, my investigation reveals how he got rich by building a sprawling empire.

0: of online exploitation, recruiting dozens of webcam workers into what he called sexual slavery.
1: Then, as Defense Secretary Pete Hegseth goes to the Senate seeking $67 billion more for the war on Iran, Forensic Architecture has uncovered new details about how the U.S. killed over 160 people, overwhelmingly children, in a strike on an Iranian elementary school the first day of the war. For months, President Trump has refused to take responsibility for the strike.
2: You know, I don't think anybody's going to ever be able to say what happened there. It's also possible that those images that you have are AI generated. Now, I know we're waiting for a conclusive report. I don't think there can be a conclusive report.
1: All that and more coming up. Welcome to Democracy Now!, democracynow.org, the War and Peace Report. I'm Amy Goodman. The U.S. continues to bomb Iran for an 11th straight day, as Defense Secretary Pete Hegseth testified on Capitol Hill that the cost of war has soared to over $37 billion. That's an increase of nearly $8 billion since the last public estimate. Hegseth also asked Congress to approve tens of billions of dollars in additional Pentagon funding to finance the war on Iran. In retaliation, Iran struck U.S. bases in Bahrain, Kuwait and Jordan on Tuesday. Kuwaitis are reportedly forced to ration electricity after Iranian strikes on power infrastructure raise fears of outages. This comes as far-right Israeli Finance Minister Bezalel Smotrich said Israel has no interest in joining U.S. military operations against Iran. The U.S. reportedly requested Israel stay out of the most recent conflict while negotiations were ongoing, following a so-called ceasefire agreement brokered last April. Meanwhile, the Trump administration is set to announce that it's reached a deal with Saudi Arabia that could allow the country to enrich its own fuel for nuclear reactors. This is President Trump speaking from the Oval Office Tuesday.
2: Iran is bigger. It's a more complex situation. But we're probably doing equally as well if you look at the damage that's been done. And again, as I said to the young man that just posed the question over here, if we left today, it would take them decades to rebuild. And I don't believe they could ever rebuild. And honestly, they haven't seen anything yet. We've been nice.
1: Yemen's Houthi rebels are warning shipping companies that their tankers risk being attacked if they use Saudi Arabian ports. This comes after the Houthis announced the closure of the Bab al-Mandab Strait to Saudi ships in retaliation for the kingdom's blockade on Yemen. Two oil tankers that were reportedly loaded with Saudi crude oil en route to China and India Tuesday were forced to divert towards the Suez Canal. In Gaza, the Israeli military is moving to quickly build a giant barrier separating the portion of the Gaza Strip it controls from the rest of the enclave. In recent months, more than 23 kilometers, about 14 miles, have been constructed. Israel currently controls just over half the territory. This comes as an Israeli airstrike killed a family of six, including four children, in Gaza City on Tuesday. Since last October's so-called ceasefire, more than 1,100 Palestinians have been killed in Israeli attacks. In Lebanon, three villages in the south will be the first to implement the framework agreement brokered between Israel, Lebanon, and the U.S. Under the deal, the Israeli military is set to retreat from areas it occupies in southern Lebanon to allow the Lebanese military to take over and oversee the disarmament of Hezbollah. This is Ali Allah, who is a resident of the southern Lebanese town of Zohar al-Gharbiya.
3: We are waiting for the army's decision to allow the residents to enter the town, as the army promised that once the engineering regiment finishes its work, the residents may be allowed to enter. But so far, as we've been told, the engineering regiment hasn't finished yet because there are explosive devices and unexploded ammunition.
1: Meanwhile, President Trump Tuesday said he would allow U.S. carriers to resume direct flights to Lebanon more than 40 years after the U.S. suspended the route following the hijacking of a U.S. passenger plane back in 1985. A three-judge federal appeals panel has overturned a lower court's ruling that ordered the release from ICE custody of Palestinian rights activist Mohsen Mahdawi in a ruling that could allow the Trump administration to rearrest the Columbia University graduate. In May, the U.S. Board of Immigration Appeals reinstated deportation proceedings against Mahdawi, who is a green card holder. In April of last year, masked and hooded ICE agents detained him when he appeared what he believed would be a naturalization interview in Vermont. He spent 2 weeks in ICE custody before a federal judge ordered his release. After his release, he came back to Columbia University, where he graduated and now is a graduate student. To see our interviews with Mohsen Mahdawi, go to our website at democracynow.org. The Trump administration arrested a record more than 43,000 immigrants in the month of June, the highest number since Trump returned to office. That's according to an analysis by The Guardian, which reports more than 65,000 immigrants are estimated to be in ICE detention, while the Trump administration's deported more than 500,000 immigrants since January 2025. The majority of immigrants targeted by Trump officials have no criminal record. In related news, Time magazine reports the Trump administration's planning to expand immigrant detention across over a dozen locations nationwide, including the Virgin Islands and Guantanamo Bay, the U.S. military base in Cuba. This comes as Citizens Bank has announced it will officially begin to cut ties with two of the nation's largest private operators of ICE jails, Geo Group and CoreCivic, amidst growing calls to boycott the bank over its financing of the two for-profit prison companies. To see our interview on the subject, go to democracynow.org. In Texas, a federal judge has prohibited Trump's Homeland Security Department from deporting one of the key witnesses in the fatal shooting of Lorenzo Salgado Araujo, the 52-year-old Mexican father of three, killed by an ICE agent July 7th in Houston. The order comes in the case of Jose Trinidad Rojas, who was in Salgado Araujo's van at the time ICE killed Araujo. Rojas is from Mexico and has lived in the United States for over 25 years, since 1998. The two other passengers in the van the morning of the fatal shooting, Daniel Tirado Pantoja and Salgado Araujo's younger brother, Victor, have also filed petitions to be released from ICE custody. To see our coverage of the case, go to democracynow.org. A federal judge Tuesday temporarily blocked the Trump administration from revoking work permits for tens of thousands of asylum seekers and immigrants with temporary protected status, known as TPS. U.S. District Judge Nathaniel Gorton said in his decision, quote, "The consequences faced by plaintiffs are potentially severe." Judge Gorton is expected to issue another ruling on August 5th. The lawsuit was filed earlier this month by Democracy Forward on behalf of the plaintiffs. In response to the ruling, Democracy Forward President Sky Perryman said in a statement, quote, "Without this relief, families who followed the law and relied on longstanding humanitarian protections face the sudden loss of their employment authorization and ability to support themselves through no fault of their own," unquote. The Equal Employment Opportunity Commission, the agency responsible for enforcing civil rights and anti-discrimination laws, has ended a decades-old requirement for private sector employers to collect demographic data in the workplace, slashing a policy that had been in place for more than 60 years. The EEOC's Republican majority voted 2-1 Tuesday to rescind the data collection requirement. EEOC Chair Andrea Lucas is a Trump ally and outspoken critic of DEI. That's diversity, equity, and inclusion policies. The EEOC was created under the 1964 Civil Rights Act, establishing protections that prohibited discrimination based on race, gender, sex, national origin, and religion. Gopana Kotagal, who is the sole Democrat left on the EEOC since Trump overhauled the agency, said, quote, "Today the commission discusses whether to turn back time to a period before the civil rights movement, kneecapping its ability to protect workers," unquote. In India, police have detained Rahul Gandhi, the leader of India's largest opposition party, the Congress Party, as student-led protests against the government continue. Gandhi and other opposition leaders were arrested during a sit-in outside the right-wing Prime Minister Narendra Modi's residence Tuesday. Demonstrators were condemning the brutal crackdown on student protesters. This is a lawmaker with the opposition Congress Party who spoke through a police van's window after being arrested.
4: "We are protesting in front of the Prime Minister's office, Prime Minister's residence, because our students brutally attacked, and also our students very cruelly attacked yesterday the Delhi police. Honorable Prime Minister is not saying anything. Honorable Home Minister is not making any statement. So hundreds of students, they are in the hospital."
1: Back in the United States, the Trump administration's paused more than $1 billion in Medicaid funding to California and Minnesota. That includes more than $867 million for California and about $200 million for Minnesota. Health and Human Services Secretary Robert F. Kennedy Jr. claims it's part of the administration's strategy to, quote, "stop the fraud before it happens," unquote. But in their news conference Tuesday, neither RFK Jr. nor Dr. Mehmet Oz, the Centers for Medicare and Medicaid Services Administrator, offered new evidence of fraud. California Governor Gavin Newsom wrote on X, quote, "California isn't being targeted because Trump has evidence of fraud. We're being targeted for political reasons and because Dr. Oz doesn't understand that we are saving taxpayers money by keeping seniors and people with disabilities out of far more expensive nursing homes. We hate fraud. That's not what this is," Governor Newsom wrote. Several U.S. states are facing an outbreak of diarrhea caused by cyclospora, a parasite that contaminates fresh food or water. Thousands of people, many in the Midwest, have fallen sick with severe diarrhea. On Saturday, the FDA announced that lab tests had confirmed cyclospora contamination in iceberg lettuce from Mexico. The company Taylor Farms has recalled several lettuce products after health officials linked it to the outbreak. In a press conference Tuesday, Health and Human Services Secretary Robert F. Kennedy Jr. claimed the outbreak was under control. In France, lawmakers passed a bill banning social media for children under the age of 15. The legislation also bans students from using mobile phones in schools. France is the second country to introduce a social media ban for children, following Australia. And in Kenya, Pan-African feminist educator and advocate Joki Jehu passed away at her home in Nairobi on Saturday. She was a committed Kenyan grassroots organizer and activist who played a pivotal role building the Fight Inequality Alliance movement. Joki Jehu notably led the 50 Years is Enough campaign here in the United States, marking the 50th anniversary of the World Bank and the IMF, denouncing their neoliberal policies and catastrophic impacts on communities in the Global South. The Fight Inequality Alliance said in a statement, quote, "Joki was a visionary leader whose wisdom, conviction, and generosity shaped our movement in countless ways across Africa and globally." To see our interviews with Jokey Jehu over the years, go to democracynow.org. And those are some of the headlines. This is Democracy Now!, democracynow.org, The War and Peace Report. Coming up, Andrew Tate's empire of abuse, how the defining figure of the manosphere built a fortune and became a political force by systematically exploiting women. Stay with us.

0: The Navigator by Linda Segarra of Hooray for the Riff Raff, performing in our Democracy Now! Studio. This is Democracy Now!, democracynow.org, the War and Peace Report. I'm Amy Goodman. The right-wing social media influencer Andrew Tate and his brother Tristan have been arrested in Miami after British authorities issued new rape and sex trafficking charges against them. The United Kingdom's Crown Prosecution Service announced the charges Saturday.
1: 38 new charges in total have now been authorized against Andrew and Tristan Tate, bringing the total number of charges faced to 59. The charges relate to seven victims spanning a period from 2010 to 2017. I want to make it clear, there is no place for male violence against women and girls in our society, and we will continue to work tirelessly to support victims and investigate all reports made to us.
0: Andrew and Tristan Tate are dual British-US citizens, prominent in the hyper-masculine online community known as the Manosphere. They previously lived in Romania, where prosecutors filed a criminal indictment against them in 2023 on charges including violence, rape, and human trafficking. Despite the charges, they were freed from travel restrictions in Romania early last year, after White House officials reportedly pressured Romanian officials. In a moment, we'll be joined by Heidi Blake, an investigative reporter at The New Yorker magazine. Her latest piece is headlined Andrew Tate's Empire of Abuse. But first, let's turn to a video from The New Yorker that accompanied her piece. Oh, and a warning. The video includes graphic descriptions of sexual violence.
2: I'm Heidi Blake, a staff writer at The New Yorker. For the past 9 months, I've been investigating the British-American influencer, Andrew Tate.
3: This was my life only 3 years ago. Private jets, Gulf Streams, flying around the world, doing whatever I wanted, wearing expensive cashmere overcoats. Then they threw me in jail, but I forgot my tough guy. It's almost like I thought I wasn't a tough guy.
2: Drawing on thousands of leaked files and scores of interviews, my investigation reveals how he got rich by building a sprawling empire of online exploitation, recruiting dozens of webcam workers into what he called sexual slavery.
4: Sharp sidekick from Andrew Tate is very, very dangerous with that shot.
2: Tate is a former kickboxer who appeared on the reality TV show Big Brother before rising to become the defining figure of the Manosphere.
5: In the world we live in today, being a normal man or below normal is going to be terrible. Even to just find a woman you can reproduce with is becoming more and more difficult.
2: My story for The New Yorker charts the rise of Tate's online pornography empire from the recruitment of his very first webcam worker, a Slovakian teenager who moved to the UK to begin staging sex shows online when she was still a minor in 2014. The following year, Tate hastily left the UK after being accused of rape by three women and relocated to Romania, where he turned the webcam business into an industrial operation. Soon, he was bragging to associates that he had police and mafia connections that placed him above the law and systematically trawling social media for new recruits, often deliberately targeting teenage girls. Tate called his workers slaves, branded them with tattoos, and subjected them to harrowing violence.
3: Look at the camera. Why are you getting hit? Why are you getting beaten?
6: I love this.
3: Listen, you. Do as I say.
2: Tate and his younger brother, Tristan, have been under investigation on suspicion of human trafficking in Romania since 2022, when their heavily guarded compound outside Bucharest was raided by armed police. At the time of the raid, Andrew Tate was rapidly becoming one of the most famous men on the planet. He told alienated young men that they were the victims of a feminized society, and he urged them to get fit, get rich, and reclaim what he called their natural masculine imperative for power. Often, that imperative seemed to equate to sexual violence.
3: It's bang out the machete, boom in her face, and you grip her up by the neck. Machete's on the floor, her panties are all wet, and you go, f*** her. That's how it goes. Slap, slap, grab, choke, shut up, f***.
5: sex.
2: After his arrest, the files reveal how Tate compelled some of his alleged victims to record videos defending him, orchestrated a smear campaign against others, and allegedly bribed some to stay silent as he fought back against the case. But the brothers have strenuously denied any wrongdoing, insisting that they are the victims of a liberal smear campaign. And right-wing allies, including Donald Trump Jr., Elon Musk, Tucker Carlson, have branded the case a conspiracy. After Donald Trump's election, Romanian prosecutors eventually gave in to U.S. pressure to release the brothers from a travel ban.
6: Freedom at last.
2: And since then, the case appears to have stalled.
7: We have our passports back, and just like you, anyone else here decides to take a trip, they're allowed to take a trip. So all of these 3 years of imprisonment were a complete waste of time against innocent men who have never been tried. It is supposed to be innocent until proven guilty in a democracy. We have never been convicted of any crime anywhere on the planet ever.
2: When I met Tate earlier this year at a cigar lounge in Bucharest, he assured me that the prosecution was doomed.
8: It's just garbage out of a corrupt country.
7: No one's that dumb. Like, human trafficking, okay, show me a victim, show me a hurt girl, show me a bruise, show me a girl chained up, show me something.
2: But I have pieced together an account of Tate's activities over more than a decade from hundreds of thousands of private messages, internal documents, sealed prosecutorial files and court records, as well as interviews with the Tates, their associates, and more than a dozen alleged victims.
0: A video from the New Yorker magazine featuring our first guest, investigative journalist Heidi Blake. The video accompanied her recent New Yorker article headlined Andrew Tate's Empire of Abuse, how the defining figure of the manosphere built a fortune and became a political force by systematically exploiting women, unquote. Since that video was made, Andrew Tate and his brother Tristan have been arrested in Miami after British authorities issued new rape and sex trafficking charges against them. Heidi Blake is joining us from the United Kingdom. Let's start, Heidi, with this latest news. Can you explain, as you track them from Britain to Romania, where you interviewed them personally, how they got into the United States and what this request for extradition and their arrest in Miami is all about?
9: Well, these latest developments over the weekend are a huge step change in the case and in the disposition of the U.S. administration towards the Tate brothers, it would appear, because a lot of what I uncovered in my reporting was how actually the prosecutors in Romania who brought this human trafficking case against the brothers, under pressure from the U.S. administration in 2025, released the brothers from their travel ban. And when I started investigating this case, the prosecution in Romania had really stalled. The brothers were floating freely around the world. They were traveling back and forth from the US. They were visiting other places, Hong Kong, Kazakhstan, Turkey. They were in the Bahamas. And they were continuing to amass further influence, to make more money. When I met them, as you heard there, they said to me the case was doomed. Andrew Tate said there was a 0% chance they were ever going to face trial. So they were very, very confident of their impunity at that point. And what I wanted to understand was how on earth that was the case and what was the evidence underpinning that investigation. And so that's what I set out to do. And as you heard there, I uncovered a huge amount of evidence, really, which documented their extremely systematic exploitation of women over many, many years. But since that article was published, there's been a big change. The British government have now added 38 new charges to their case against the brothers and have gone to the US and asked them to extradite these two. And that's gone through State Department. It's gone through DOJ. It's now going through the courts. And all the indications seem to be that the Trump administration is cutting them loose. There doesn't seem to be any help coming from the briefing that's coming out at the moment. So it's a huge change.
0: Reading from the BBC last year, U.S. Special Envoy Richard Grenell raised the Tate brothers with Romania's foreign minister at the Munich Security Conference, who said he'd not considered Grenell's approach as a form of pressure. This goes to how did they end up in the United States?
9: Well, that's right. So you know, I confirmed that that conversation did take place between Richard Grenell and Romania's foreign minister, and that conversation I was told by a former very senior insider from the Tate brothers group of advisors that had been orchestrated by the campaign team. Now, Richard Grenell denied that, but this person told me that they had asked him to raise the issue. The issue certainly was raised, and what I then learned is that prosecutors in Romania reached out to the Tate brothers' lawyers only very, very shortly after that conversation and said, what do the Americans want from us? And they were told, we want the travel ban lifted. And so at that point, the brothers were released from the travel ban. They were given their passports back. And the first thing they did was get on a plane to Florida. And they went straight back to the US. Now, within days of them landing in the US after that travel ban was lifted, Andrew Tate was again accused by yet another woman of sexual assault and strangulation. The exact same pattern of abuse that has been described by countless other women in this case. And so, you know, they're free to travel to the US, and you are now a US citizen on US soil saying she's been assaulted by Andrew Tate. But since then, they've continued traveling back and forth freely. They've been to the US enough number of times. They were in the US again over the weekend, but the tide seems to have turned, and that's when they were arrested.
0: One of the things you talk about, or the victims talk about, and that they found that they had in common with each other were pinprick blood spots, you know, like broken blood vessels in their eyes, which indicated strangulation, Heidi.
9: That's right. There are so many features of these women's stories that were strikingly similar. And that was one of them, that so many of these women described waking up the next morning and having this form of mottling around the eyes, which is called petechiae, and is a sign of acute pressure in the head caused by strangulation. And this is, you know, women were reporting this back in sort of 2014 when they first went to the police to accuse Andrew Tate of strangulation. The woman in LA who accused him of sexual assault after he flew to the US last year made the same allegation. And that's the common feature in so many of these women's stories. And, you know, what I was hearing from women I spoke to was an incredibly similar description of the way Andrew Tate would assault them by choking them till they passed out or till they couldn't breathe, raping them. And, you know, they would develop these injuries. Often they describe being beaten over the head as well during these assaults. So these allegations are strikingly similar. And these are women who have not met each other, who live in different countries across a decade. So, you know, that was a very striking feature of the case, and something I found it astonishing that authorities didn't seem to have taken account of sooner. And so this is a very big step change in the case that these charges have been added, that the British government have made this request, and that the US government so far has greenlit it.
0: Before we talk about how they came to the United States and their relationship with the Trump family and other Trump allies, I want to go back to 2024. A woman who asked to be identified as Anna told the BBC about briefly dating Andrew Tate in 2013. She described what happened when she went home with Tate one evening. A warning. Again, the video includes graphic descriptions of sexual violence. The clip is voiced by an actor.
6: And he just looked up at the ceiling, and I remember thinking, this is weird. Yeah, and he said, I'm just debating whether I should rape you or not.
10: Out of the blue, he just got up, grabbed me by the throat, smashed me to the back of the bed, strangling me extremely hard. And he's telling me to take my trousers off, and I'm, like, refusing. And I'm like, no, Andrew, you said you wouldn't. And he's getting more and more angry at me, strangling me, hurling abuse at me, threatening me.
6: Went straight home, got in the bath, started to cry. It was hard for me because I tried to block all that memory out of my brain because it upsets me too much. I get too upset. I can't.
0: That was a woman identified as Anna who spoke to the BBC in 2024 about dating, quote-unquote, Andrew Tate in 2013. So I want to go, Heidi Blake, to their relationship with Trump allies and the Trump family. If you can talk about their relationship with everyone from Elon Musk to Donald Trump Jr. to Tucker Carlson.
9: Well, Andrew Tate's relationship with Donald Trump Jr. dates back to 2017. He became a big fan of Trump soon after his election, and he began pumping out a lot of pro-MAGA content on social media and managed to befriend Donald Trump Jr., who then invited him to Trump Tower, where the two of them met. And they have been in touch ever since then. They have a personal relationship, which has obviously been beneficial to Andrew Tate in the years since. He's also cultivated a relationship through an intermediary in the US with Barron Trump and pledged support to Barron Trump, who was kind of instrumental in mobilizing young male voters for his father's re-election campaign. Andrew Tate had a big part in that.
0: Just for people to understand, because Barron Trump is hardly in the news, Barron Trump is President Trump's youngest son. He's in college.
9: That's right. Absolutely right. Yeah. So there are relationships there, you know, with the Trump family itself. But also Andrew Tate has become a really important political force for the MAGA movement because he's become a defining figure within the manosphere and a proponent of this masculinist ideology, which has become very, you know, a dominant part of what kind of holds the MAGA coalition together. This idea that, you know, that that feminism has gone too far, it needs to be rolled back, that patriarchal power needs to be reasserted, you know, that women need to be put back under the thumb. He has really led on that, and he's garnered a huge amount of support from people like Tucker Carlson, who, after he was accused of all of these crimes, has dedicated hours of airtime to proclaiming Andrew Tate's innocence and decrying the case against him as a political conspiracy. Elon Musk is actually still defending him. I see on X, he's still out there, you know, tweeting supportive messages about the Tate case. But he has consistently defended them and dismissed the allegations against them. And, you know, Richard Grenell has publicly expressed his support, Trump's special presidential envoy, who raised their case with the Romanian foreign minister. So he's really enjoyed the support of a large number of influential figures across the MAGA movement. And, you know, that was a big part of the reason why the Romanian government and prosecutors began to feel that they it was not going to be politically expedient to be pursuing this case against the brothers in the way that they were, and what led to that travel ban being lifted.
0: In 2025, ProPublica published a piece headlined, "The White House Intervened on Behalf of Accused Sex Trafficker Andrew Tate During a Federal Investigation." In it, according to the report, federal authorities were chided for seizing electronic devices from Tate and his brother and told to return them, records and interviews show. Experts said the intervention was highly inappropriate. If you can talk more about that.
9: That's right. That was great reporting from ProPublica. The person at the White House who was said to have interfered there was a lawyer called Paul Ingrassia, who actually worked for the Tates before he was appointed as a lawyer at the White House. And he, you know, he had been part of their legal campaign against the women who have accused them of human trafficking. There's a particular woman in Florida who has been the target of a huge smear campaign by the Tate brothers. They are suing her and members of her family in Florida, and Paul Ingrassia had been a part of that and has been a huge, you know, public defender of Andrew Tate before he was appointed to this role. And so it was pretty astonishing to hear that in that role, he was then intervening in this this federal investigation into the Tate brothers, in which their phones had been seized when they landed in Florida. Now, I have to say, Ingrassia denies that he did that, but the ProPublica report seemed to be very well sourced and said that it had seen documentation and spoken to people with knowledge of that intervention. So, you know, yet more evidence of the extent of the Tate brothers' ties with the Trump administration. But again, that does seem to be changing now.
0: And then if you can talk about Elon Musk and also Tucker Carlson, particularly after he was forced out of Fox.
9: So Tucker Carlson first hosted Andrew Tate on his Fox News show back in 2022. That was actually right after the Tate brothers had first been, their compound had been raided in Romania because of these reports that a US citizen was being held there. And she, you know, she had accused them of trafficking her and other women. But the Tate brothers were dismissive of those reports. Soon after that, they were ejected from mainstream social media because of the misogynistic views, the kind of violent misogyny they were preaching. And Tucker Carlson was one of the first people to really embrace them as free speech martyrs. He had Andrew Tate on his Fox News show and was highly critical of the decision to deplatform him. And then after Andrew Tate, later that year, was arrested and this time detained by organized crime prosecutors in Romania on very serious human trafficking and organized crime charges, Tucker Carlson hosted a 2.5-hour fawning interview with Andrew Tate, in which he pretty much declared Tate innocent and allowed him to lie extensively about the case against him and about the nature of the allegations. So he's been a huge champion of the Tate brothers. I can't imagine he had any real knowledge of the case or the evidence against them, because the evidence I've seen is extremely overwhelming. But he certainly kind of stuck his neck out for them. Elon Musk, similarly, has dismissed the charges against them. He's said that the Tate brothers are being targeted by authorities who want to distract the public from real sex trafficking. I'm not sure how he's making the distinction between what these two men have done and real sex trafficking, but that's been his position. He's still making that kind of argument today on X. So he's been a big defender of them. Candace Owens, another major right-wing commentator, has again dedicated hours of airtime not only to proclaiming the Tate brothers' innocence, but also to attacking their victims. One victim in particular, who she dedicated a whole episode to kind of smears that the brothers had had, you know, allegations that they'd made against her in court. So they've had a lot of support from very influential right-wing figures. But that, apart from, you know, Elon Musk is still out there defending them, but that support does certainly seem to be fraying. I mean, the indications now coming out of the State Department and briefings coming out of the White House are that Donald Trump is not going to come to their aid. Marco Rubio is not going to come to their aid. That's what the, you know, the various outlets are reporting. And so it seems like there has now been a change. I think perhaps as figures within the administration have actually got to grips with the nature of the evidence in this case, and perhaps realize that it's unsustainable to continue supporting these guys publicly and politically.
0: And as you mentioned, Elon Musk, Andrew Tate was deplatformed right from Twitter. But when Elon Musk took over and it became X, he was replatformed. Is that right?
9: That's right. Elon Musk reinstated his account on X, where he now has about 11 million followers. And meanwhile, another thing I uncovered in my reporting is that the right-wing streaming platform Rumble, which had just received major investments from Peter Thiel and J.D. Vance, Trump's future vice president, gave Andrew Tate a $6 million contract to move his streaming over to their platform after he was banned from YouTube. And there, that caused a huge spike in active users. Their active user base went up by 45% when Andrew Tate moved over, propelled the Rumble app to the top of the Google and Apple charts. So it was a, you know, it was in that sense a success for them. But they've been a huge supporters of Andrew Tate and very instrumental in allowing him to continue spreading his message.
0: And one more time, if you can explain, you mentioned J.D. Vance, his role.
9: Well, J.D. Vance, as I say, is a big investor in Rumble, which has profited hugely from the Tate brothers and their presence on the platform. He also notably follows the brothers on X soon after the election result. He followed them. And so a lot of people have taken that as a as an expression of support for them. As far as I know, he still follows them. And there have been briefings that, you know, there's been, you know, reports in the past that J.D. Vance would take a dim view of it if the British government were to seek the Tate brothers' extradition. Now, it's unclear what his position is now. As far as I know, he has not commented on the fact that this extradition request has now gone through and being greenlit by the State Department. But there, certainly the sort of understanding has been that J.D. Vance has been broadly supportive of these guys. And it will be interesting to see whether he has anything to say now.
0: Heidi Blake, we want to thank you very much for being with us, investigative reporter at The New Yorker magazine. We'll link to your latest piece, Andrew Tate's Empire of Abuse, How the Defining Figure of the Manosphere Built a Fortune and Became a Political Force by Systematically Exploiting Women. Coming up, Forensic Architecture has uncovered new details about how the U.S. killed over 160 people, overwhelmingly children, by bombing an Iranian elementary school on the first day of the war. But first, we'll hear from the grilling of Defense Secretary Pete Hegseth Tuesday in the Senate. Stay with us.

0: The great Brazilian singer Caetano Veloso performing here in New York years ago. This is Democracy Now!, democracynow.org. I'm Amy Goodman. The U.S. is continuing to bomb Iran for an 11th straight day. On Tuesday, Defense Secretary Pete Hegseth revealed the cost of war in Iran has soared to over $37 billion, an increase of nearly $8 billion since the last public estimate. Hegseth is now seeking $80 billion more dollars from Congress, including $67 billion for the war in Iran. Anti-war activists repeatedly disrupted Hegseth during his appearance before the Senate Appropriations Committee Tuesday.
1: The supplemental funding request is not a substitute for the president's full $1.5 trillion base budget request. $1.5
2: trillion. Stop bombing our children in Iran and Palestine. This is illegal.
3: Mr. Secretary, please suspend until order is restored in the hearing room.
0: That was Maine Senator Susan Collins, who presided over the hearing. During the hearing, senators grilled Defense Secretary Hegseth over the state of the war. This is Democratic Senator Kirsten Gillibrand from New York.
4: Secretary Hegseth, you're requesting billions of dollars in supplemental funding for a war that you said would last for weeks and that the president has no plan or ability to end. At the same time, this still unauthorized and extremely unpopular war has caused gas, diesel, fertilizer, and other essentials that New Yorkers and our farmers need. You are asking for unlimited money for bombs when people can't feed their families. And I don't know how this administration intends to defend those decisions to the American people.
1: Not unlimited bombs, Senator. I'm asking for the right bombs at the right time to ensure we can deter our adversaries into the future. And that's why this is a generational investment. And it was the previous administration that didn't fund this department.
4: The reason why they are so upset with you and this administration is because the words you have used in the past don't add up. About Iran specifically, you said that we had obliterated, quote unquote, Iran's ability to create nuclear weapons. The president made the same claim. Yet 8 months later, in February of 2026, the president launched an act of war claiming Iran was within 2 weeks of having a weapon. So when you say two very different things, the American people don't know who to believe or what to believe. They just know they can't afford their health care, they can't afford their food, they can't afford housing, and our farmers are continuing to suffer. So, which is true? Was it obliterated or wasn't it? What's the status?
1: The nuclear sites under Midnight Hammer were obliterated, but Iranians foolishly continued to attempt to pursue nuclear capabilities, which is why we destroyed their defense industrial base and so many of the other capabilities to ensure they can't get to a nuclear weapon. See, we're staying laser focused on the objective, and you're trying to make campaign commercials.
4: No, we're not.
1: And that's fine.
4: So listen to this. You also say that you made the missile program, quote, destroyed and made combat ineffective, quote, Iran's entire ballistic missile production capacity. Every company that builds every component of those missiles has been functionally defeated and destroyed, and that the missile program, existing stockpiles were depleted and decimated, almost completely ineffective. So why are there missiles left to hit Jordan and result in the loss of life of our brave men and women?
1: As we stated from the beginning, the Iranian defense industrial base is effectively gone. But they do have underground facilities because they're the world's leading state sponsor of terrorism, and they've spent 47 years trying to hide their missiles under mountains,
4: just like their
1: nuclear capabilities, because they would like to get a nuclear weapon to wield it against us.
4: Of the war to believe, because it's either over or it's not over. It's within 2 weeks or it's not 2 weeks. We have no missiles or we have missiles, and that consternation is why so many New Yorkers are perplexed, stressed out, and find this war to be incredibly unpopular.
0: During the Senate hearing, Senator Chris Van Hollen of Maryland mentioned the U.S. school strike on an Iranian elementary school in Manab on the first day of the war.
5: We recently lost three American heroes. That brings the death toll for American soldiers to 18. One is still missing. Hundreds have been injured. That's on top of the civilian death toll throughout the region that now stands at several thousand, including the over 150 people killed in the bombing of an elementary school in Minab in Iran.
0: The Trump administration has repeatedly refused to take responsibility for the school strike. President Trump recently appeared on Fox News and was questioned by Trey Angst about the strike.
6: Democrats released a letter calling on your administration to unveil the findings of the investigation into a strike that killed more than 100 children on the first day of the war. Will you commit to releasing the findings of this investigation?
7: Well, I'd have to speak to the generals that are doing the, because we mostly have generals. You know, I don't think anybody's going to ever be able to say what happened there.
6: There are images from this site that show fragments that appear to be from U.S. Tomahawk missiles. Is it possible that old intelligence or a mistake during a very active time in the war led to this event?
7: It is, but it's also possible that those images that you have are AI generated. Now, I know we're waiting for a conclusive report. I don't think there can be a conclusive report.
6: Will you release the report when it is finished?
7: I guess so. I mean, I have to ask the military people. There might be a reason why they can't.
0: While President Trump claimed evidence of the school strike may be AI-generated, Forensic Architecture is out with a new report revealing new details about the U.S. bombing. Joining us from London will be a Forensic Architecture researcher. But first, Sky News recently released its own major report on the school strike, based in part on the research of Forensic Architecture. One mother, Khadija Ahmedizadeh, spoke to Sky News about her son, Mohammed Taha, who died in the attack.
8: I collapsed onto the ground on my hands and knees. I said, Mohammed Taha will choke. For God's sake, pull him out quickly. I picked up a stone and said, I'll kill myself with this if you don't bring my son out quickly before he chokes. It was 1 month after we were told that Mohammed Taha had been found. I thought they would show him to me. But when we went, I saw that a child that had raised for 10 years with so much effort was now reduced to the size of a newborn baby wrapped in a shroud. They gave him to me and said, here, this is your child. I didn't see my child's face again. After 1 month, Mohammed Taha was laid to rest next to his classmates. I spent that whole night at the cemetery. I was scared. Mohammed Taha was afraid of the dark, too. They tore my son to pieces. What should I do now? Who am I supposed to hold responsible for this? Who do I have any power over?
0: We're joined now in London by Samine Moafi, Assistant Director of Research at Forensic Architecture. The new report titled Airstrikes on Manab Primary School. This is very painful, Samine, because we're talking about real life. We're talking about well over 160 children and some adults who were killed on that first day when the U.S. struck Manab. You also hear President Trump saying, we don't know actually what happened, as he's questioned by Fox, and it may be AI generated. You have done the research. What exactly did you find?
9: I want to take one step before, and I want to talk about where Manab is. Manab is in the south of Iran, along the Strait of Hormuz. The war in 2026 started from the very site where the Iran-Iraq war was brought to an end. In 1988, the United States had escalated its military operations against the oil infrastructure and naval bases in Iran. And amongst those strikes, it also shot down an Iranian passenger flight by the Strait of Hormuz and attributes it to a misidentification. All 290 passengers on that flight were killed. This is why for many Iranians. The attack on Shajara Tayyebe Primary School echoed the downing of that passenger flight 38 years earlier. It was a nation's trauma being relived. Some of the preliminary reports had said that the attack on the school, like the passenger flights, was the result of a misidentification, a targeting mistake. In our investigation, we used satellite imagery to show that at the time of the attack, the building was a school and had served that purpose for over a decade. By October 2015, all architectural indicators of military presence, a watchtower or anything, were destroyed. And new entrances were built, new perimeter walls were built around the school. By 2017, we see a football pitch and assembly lines being painted on the playgrounds. By 2018, we see the walls being painted in blue and pink to identify the girls' school and the boys' school. We see children playing in the playgrounds of these, in these satellite imagery. We were able to verify also that many of the buildings in the immediate surrounding of the school were visibly civilian. A clinic, a cultural center, a cafe, a supermarket, a car wash. Many of these facilities maintained active social media accounts. So they were publishing and posting about what is happening in them. Some of these were used by the school. The culture center was offered space for children, for their ceremonies, award ceremonies, so on and so forth. It's true that, you know, during the Iran-Iraq war, this site was used as a military base. The 1980s CIA documents also refer to a possible military support facility in Minot, laying the ground kind of for like a target, you know. But the Sky News documentary that featured this investigation showed that these targets had not been checked properly for years and years. I can also tell you how further we went. We looked into the photographs and videos that were published on the school's website publicly. These were images of ceremonies, say the Mother's Day ceremony, the Nowruz celebrations that marked the new year, the book fairs. We used these images and videos to reconstruct the building of the school as a kind of a navigable 3D model. Some of these images belong to January, only a few weeks before the strikes had happened. Some of the children we saw in those images, Mohammed Taha was one of them, were killed during the strike. The digital model that we built went into as much detail as interior finishes of every single classroom, the decorations on the walls, the bright paint on the staircase that linked the assembly hall of the boys' school on the ground floor to the girls' school on the top floor. We checked every room. There was no hidden room for any kind of a use. It was a school for children.
0: And if you can say, apparently,

0: minute, the first strike landed only 130 meters away from the school. The fourth strike landed 10 seconds after on the school. Mohammed Taha, the 9-year-old you were mentioning in the beginning, was playing in the schoolyard when the first strike begins, and he rushes to the safety of his classroom, and that's when the school is hit. Videos of the aftermath of these strikes show that families are on site, air workers are on site, they're rescuing the children under the rubble. These images are from 12:30, 1:15 p.m., that kind, like around noon. A number of children were rescued at this time. Paris-Day's diary, the 11-year-old child was amongst them. From as early as 1:45 or around that time, multiple Iranian news channels are reporting on the attacks. They're saying there was an attack on a girl's school. They're saying there was death toll of 5 children. There is more coming, so on and so forth.
1: We have 30
0: seconds. As families and rescuers are on site, a second wave of strikes are hit. And it's in these ones that we do see the profile of a tomahawk. And this is owned, the only party within the war that has this missile is the U.S. Following the initial media reportings, the U.S. forces would have had ample opportunity to reassess their initial misidentification before conducting the next round of strikes.
1: Samine Moafe, I want to say thank you very much for being with us. Assistant Director of Research at Forensic Architecture. We'll link to your new report, Airstrikes on Minab Primary School. That does it for our show.

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0: Hello and welcome to the better weather for Wednesday, July 22nd. Local early morning temperatures range from 59 degrees in Medusa to 70 in most of the valley. Regional average soil temperature is 68 degrees. Pollen levels today will be low, air quality will be good. It looks like today's chances for rain have evaporated. It will be partly cloudy with a high of 86 at 3 p.m. Overnight, temperatures fall to 56 degrees. Open up those windows. Tomorrow will be a bit more sunny with a high of 79 at 5 p.m. Overnight, we see a low of 53. Friday, more sun, high of 82 at 4 p.m. Saturday, it is still looking sunny with a high of 84. Today's tide schedule is low tide at 4:35 a.m., high tide at 10:05 a.m., low tide again at 4:43 p.m., then high tide once again at 10:39 p.m. Today's river temperature will be 78 degrees and the tide strength is average. Sunset today will be at 8:11 p.m., sunrise tomorrow will be at 5:35 a.m. Looking way up, we see X-class flare chances are at 10%. Plasma winds will be slow at 393 kilometers per second with a thin density of 2 protons per cubic centimeter. Radio propagation conditions are currently pretty decent with a level 3 noise floor. There are low chances of aurora this evening. The current sunspot number is 88. And this has been The Better Weather, brought to you by the Catskill Makers Syndicate. 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
1: 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Did you know that the Wave Farm has an art park that is home to a dozen media art installations in the hamlet of Akron, New York? For the next hour, we're going to go on a sonic tour of the park and listen live to the installations. Let's go. 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

In-person visitors will encounter Underground Codes by Yvette Janine Jackson next on the tour. Here comes the Here Goes Radio Telescope by Heidi Nielsen and R. Dove. 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

When you visit the Art Park in person, walk through Type A's Barrier, a concrete sculpture that is in the shape of a waveform of an utterance of SOS. Back at Wave Farm Study Center is Quintron's Weather Warlock, a live stream of an analog drone synthesizer played by the weather. That's right, the weather is playing a synthesizer here at Wave Farm.

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Hello and welcome to Music of Recent Centuries. I hope everybody's having a good Sunday evening. We're going to be hearing some Beethoven tonight, and I'm going to play a little bit, and then I'll talk a little bit about it in a little while. I hope you enjoy.

Hello and welcome back. I hope everybody's enjoying the music so far. As I said before, we're listening to some Beethoven cello sonatas. Actually, one that I'm in the very, very beginning stages of learning how to play. So that's sort of how I decided to pick it for tonight. And that's sort of, I just want to say that and just that it is a Beethoven cello sonatas, and I'll go a little bit more into depth in a little bit. But I hope you are enjoying the music.

Hello and welcome back. I hope you are enjoying the Beethoven. I just wanted to take a moment and talk a little bit about it, say one thing that I thought was very interesting, and that is just over the course of the five sonatas for cello and piano that Beethoven wrote out of his multitude of pieces that he composed in his life. These cello sonatas are very interesting because there are five of them, and the first two are from his early time as a composer. The third one is from his middle life, or middle composing life, and the last two are from his late years of composition. So it sort of spans his entire career as a composer, and sort of can each sonata has a different, you know, flair, sort of detail from each period of his life, which I find is very interesting. And you can hear over the course of the five how they change and are different. So right now we're still in the beginning, but as we proceed further along, you'll start to hear the difference as they move through his life. And I think that's a very interesting little tidbit about the sonatas. And then I'm going to play some more and talk a little bit about it in just a few minutes. So I hope you enjoy.

Hello and welcome back to Music of Recent Centuries. I hope everybody's enjoying the program tonight. As usual, the hour has flown by, and so I have to save the second half of this show for next month, second half of the two-part series of the Beethoven Cello Sonatas. But I just want to thank everyone for listening tonight, and I hope you'll tune in again to Music of Recent Centuries next month on the third Sunday of the month at 7 p.m. And until then, I hope you enjoy the last few minutes of the music.

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0: Here's a PSA from Columbia County Sanctuary Movement about what to do if you encounter ICE. 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

Welcome aboard, my friends. You are tuned to Modern Jet Set. Thank you for flying the fancy skies. My name is Iris Berkeley. I am your pilot and your flight attendant for flight number 307 of the soundtrack to your utterly fabulous secret agent, oh, so funky life. And this time around, we took off accompanied by Lee Scratch Perry nearly 7 years after his death in an unexpected partnership with German electronic production duo Mouse on Mars. It's a 2026 Domino release called Spatial No Problem, and the song was Rock Curry. In the background, we got Lord Echo right now from his 2010 first release, New Zealand producer. It's Taribu from the album Melodies. And we have so much more where this came from. So many releases this time around. If you need to page any of our in-flight crew while we're up in the air, just hit that button above your head with a little picture of a cocktail shaker on it, and someone will be over to assist you shortly. You can also email the flight deck day or night, 24/7, 365. If you need anything, it's mail@modernjetset.com. Like I said, some tasty new treats await. Kick back and relax. Thanks for flying. It's Modern Jet Set.

They say nothing is a secret anymore. But you are secret. Nobody let you know, but you are secret. You are precious in the eye of the universe.

you for flying with Modern Jet Set. I am Iris Berkley. We're about a third of the way through this hour-long flight. We got a classic in the background from Dorothy Ashby. It's Games from her legendary 1968 Cadet Records release, Afro Harping. Before that, something new on Coal Mine from French-Mongolian singer, songwriter, and harpist Celine Desberg. It's called Chintamani, the B-side of a lovely single. Also heard from Michael Boothman's Family Tree. That is a song called Taboo. It's off a Soundway album called Kaizo Powers, Sound Revolution in Trinidad, 1970 to 1980, a 2026 release. Kaizo is the Trinidadian word for calypso. It's a really groovy anthology of music from an island nation that was shaking itself free from colonialism at the time and definitely shaking its behind. And Pigeon to start off that set from the debut record Out of National from 2026, we heard 117. We'll take things in a little bit of a soulful direction coming on up. You need anything. In the meantime, it's mail at modernjetset.com. I think you're going to enjoy the rest of this flight.

0: Drum talk. Moving rhythms. Slant slick rhymes, liberated minds, soaring spirits having visions filled with concrete images. Earthy associations. Street idiom combined to give us the metaphor of what it is to be black here in this time and space. Like our music, our response in melody and rhythm, which is the ritual of our spirit. Like our dance, which is the ritual of the body. Poetry is the ritual of the mind, soul.
1: Work it out. Gig away. Shindig, USA. Still behind the big sounds twanged from livid guitars, they moan and shout and jerk and twist and duck. 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Funky chicken, then shotgun child. 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Heads in concentric circles of satellite automation orbit. Shaking tail feathers, they cannot strut peacock proud. 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
1: Some vintage poetic soul from performer and scholar Sarah Webster Fabio to round out the first half of today's Modern Jet Set Flight. We heard Work It Out, and that originally came out in 1972 on the record Boss Soul. Before that, something new from Tiwayo, the Paris-born singer-songwriter nicknamed the Young Old. The record is called Outsider. We heard Mama Gave Me the Will. And to start us off, The Sinceres, featuring Joey Quiñones with Let's Fall in Love Again from their September 2026 record Love Story. The band calls that, quote, an unsent love letter finally delivered. Like I said, we're halfway through today's Modern Jet Set Flight. Fear not, we have so much awaiting you in the second half. So let's just all get there together. As always, thank you ever so much for flying the fancy skies.
2: How fast can you run from the land which birthed you, cursed you, and gave you life? Remember, it was all so simple then. Now you're running for your life. If they catch me,

Where was that to begin with? If I eBay never get touched, I'll still hold England like Duppy, make them roses blush, and a claim on this land.

It's Modern Jet Set. We got ourselves kind of an alt-rock classic here as we sail through the home stretch of this little sky party. We got R.E.M. in the background with New Orleans instrumental number one from Automatic for the People. Before that, something new from Swap Meet, Adelaide, Australia-based indie four-piece, a single called I Know. And then Sophie Royer's got a new single. We heard a sesquicentennial from 2026's Before After on Stone's Throw. She says the song was written, quote, just at the cusp of something where you're not able to define what that something is yet. We kicked off that set with Tune Yards, Meryl Garbus, and Nate Brenner back with a companion EP from the Better Dreaming Sessions from 2025 called Tell the Future with Your Body. We heard Sand into Stone. If you find yourself in need of more of this during the rest of your week, you are in luck. You can always find an instant replay of this most recent flight on modernjetset.com, plus archives and other goodies. Or just say hi if you'd like, mail@modernjetset.com. We got some groovy motifs to see us to our final destination, so just relax. We'll get you right there. Thanks for flying. It's Modern Jet Set.

And my friends, we are indeed beginning our final descent here on Modern Jet Set. We got Unknown Mortal Orchestra to see us safely to the ground from 2025's ICO2 Bogota. This is Earth 2. Before that, Peel Dream Magazine from Taurus, which came out in October 2025. It's an EP of outtakes from their 2024 record Rosemain Reading Room. We heard Venus in Nadir. Fruit Bats before that, latest from the band that's been around in one form or another since 1997. Eric Johnson and a rotating cast of characters. The new record's called The Landfill, and we heard Think About Ya. And we started off this final set with Sons of Sevilla, UK Gone Spain Brothers with a teaser for their upcoming full length, a single called Drive By Honey. I'm Iris Berkeley. I want to sincerely thank you for joining me on today's Flight of Fancy. Until next week, may your champagne flute overflow with, and I'll meet you right back here next time for another extra fancy flight. If there was anything that you heard that you happen to love today, do not forget you can find this most recent flight and a full show archive whenever you might need a getaway. All that's waiting for you over at modernjetset.com. But until we meet again, stay safe, stay sane, stay sassy, and most importantly, stay sexy, my friends.

0: Yeah. Hip, hip, bomb, idi, oh, oh, oh, oh, oh. All right, hit it.
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3: Word power and world power in just 2 minutes. Sometimes there's just nothing you can do about attraction. You feel pulled towards someone, towards some idea. It can be with people. It can be with politics. And once again, you're going out on a date with the president. It's for Thursday, and it's already Tuesday. Short notice. Don't know what's up. But there are all sorts of coming attractions. He'll talk about old times, how he got robbed of the election, how he's got fresh evidence. And I should hope so. He's got his new man in there. Find anything, lose anything. Not that I don't love him, the big lug. But why is he calling now? He's been carrying on with that Iran. He's not through with her. He told me he was. She's giving him the runaround. And she's getting all sorts of money from him, I hear. So that's why he's back around. To distract me. Everything for him. He doesn't have Iran, but he has me, so far. And it sets me to wondering for a moment if this isn't a fading attraction. And now he's coming back to get real serious. Real evidence on getting rooked in that election. And a promise that he's going to make sure it won't happen again. Send troops to polling places. Anything. A golden time ahead for us. It's going to be the greatest. But what about Iran? It's 8 p.m. Eastern Standard. He's almost on.

0: Is it a fatal attraction for him? Is he a fatal attraction for me? Couldn't be. I'd know by now, wouldn't I? Word power and world power.
1: Hello and welcome to the better weather for Wednesday, July 22nd. Local early morning temperatures range from 59 degrees in Medusa to 70 in most of the valley. Regional average soil temperature is 68 degrees. Pollen levels today will be low, air quality will be good. It looks like today's chances for rain have evaporated. It will be partly cloudy with a high of 86 at 3 p.m. Overnight, temperatures fall to 56 degrees. Open up those windows. Tomorrow will be a bit more sunny with a high of 79 at 5 p.m. Overnight, we see a low of 53. Friday, more sun, high of 82 at 4 p.m. Saturday, it is still looking sunny with a high of 84. Today's tide schedule is low tide at 4:35 a.m., high tide at 10:05 a.m., low tide again at 4:43 p.m., then high tide once again at 10:39 p.m. Today's river temperature will be 78 degrees and the tide strength is average. Sunset today will be at 8:11 p.m. Sunrise tomorrow will be at 5:35 a.m. Looking way up, we see X-class flare chances are at 10%. Plasma winds will be slow at 393 kilometers per second with a thin density of 2 protons per cubic centimeter. Radio propagation conditions are currently pretty decent with a level 3 noise floor. There are low chances of aurora this evening. The current sunspot number is 88. And this has been The Better Weather, brought to you by the Catskill Makers Syndicate. 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

0: People of Earth, do not be alarmed. We come in peace. 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

What's happening, CC? They still call it the White House, but that's a temporary condition too. Can you dig it, CC? To each his reach, and if I don't cop, it ain't mine to have. But I'll be reaching for you, 'cause I love you, CC. Right on. There's a lot of chocolate cities around. We've got Newark, we've got Gary. Somebody told me we got L.A. And we're working on Atlanta. But you're the capital. Get down. Moving in on ya. Can't you feel my breath? All up around your neck. Hey, CC. They say you jive and game and can't be changed. But on the positive side, you're my piece of the rock and I love you, CC. Can you dig it? Hey, we didn't get our 40 acres and a mule, but we did get you, CC. Yeah. Gaining on ya. Moving in around ya. God bless CC and his vanilla suburbs.

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You don't need the bullet when you got the ballot. Are you up for the downstroke, CC? Chocolate City. Are you with me out there? And when they come to march on you, tell them to make sure they got their James Brown pass. And don't be surprised if Ali is in the White House. And Reverend Ike, Secretary of the Treasury. Richard Pryor, Minister of Education. Stevie Wonder, Secretary of Fine Arts. And Miss Aretha Franklin, the First Lady. Are you out there, CC? A Chocolate City is no dream. It's my piece of the rock. And I dig you, CC. God bless Chocolate City and its vanilla suburbs.

Mother Earth is pregnant for the third time, for y'all have knocked her up. I have tasted the maggots in the mind of the universe. I was not offended, for I knew I had to rise above it all or drown in my own shit.

You are listening to the Bedazzled Radio Hour with Spike Priggin. I am broadcasting live from Spike's Record Rack, 395 Main Street in the village of Catskill. Today's show is a birthday tribute to the great George Clinton, who turns 85 today. We will be listening to a bunch of George Clinton music, of course, Parliament and Funkadelic, as well as the Parliaments, what they were called before they were called Parliament, and a bunch of associated acts that George Clinton wrote or produced for. We just heard Funkadelic. We just heard Funkadelic with Maggot Brain from the album of the same name. That came from a Westbound Records reissue LP.

Sorry, my headphones sound weird. Pat Lewis before that did I Can't Shake It Loose from a Golden World Records 45 from 1966. That was co-written and co-produced by George Clinton. Funkadelic before that did One Nation Under a Groove from the album of the same name. That came from a Priority Records reissue. I think that's from 1993. And that set started off with Parliament from their Great Chocolate City LP with the title track Chocolate City. And that came from a Casablanca Records LP. We are currently in the middle of a pledge drive. The Slow Down Tune In pledge drive. 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

You are listening to the Bedazzled Radio Hour with Spike Priggin. I'm broadcasting live from Main Street in the village of Catskill. As I do every Wednesday from 12:10 until 2. Today's show is a birthday tribute to the great funk pioneer George Clinton of Parliament, Funkadelic, etc. He turns 85 today. We just heard Parliament with Give Up the Funk, Tear the Roof Off the Sucker from Parliament's Greatest Hits. That came from a Casablanca Records LP. Freak of the Week by Funkadelic before that from Uncle Jam Wants You. That came from a Warner Brothers Records LP from 1979. We heard Teresa Lindsay with I'll Bet You. That was co-written by George Clinton. That was a Golden World Records 45 in 1966. We heard it off of a collection called Vital Juices, 1958 to 1974, George Clinton. Featuring a bunch of George Clinton side project things. I guess that's a bootleg. Funkadelic before that did Can You Get to That from Maggot Brain from a Westbound Records reissue. And that set started off with The Parliaments and I Wanna Testify. That came from a collection called George Clinton in Parliament, Funkadelic, the singles, 1967 to 1971, which is also a bootleg. Hard to find that stuff. We are in the middle of a pledge drive, people. It is our slow down, tune in pledge drive. 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I appreciate it. Thank you. More music coming up.

The Bedazzled Radio Hour with Spike Purrigan, straight up until 2 p.m. this afternoon. In our next set, we've got music from Ruth Copeland, Parliament, and more. You're listening to a special birthday tribute to the great funk pioneer George Clinton on his 85th birthday. Please stay tuned.

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I'm broadcasting live from an undisclosed location on Main Street in the village of Catskill, New York. 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I'm doing an all George Clinton show today in honor of his 85th birthday, which is today. We're listening to Funkadelic, Parliament, and some other side projects that he was involved in. We just heard J.J. Barnes with So-Called Friends. That was co-written by George Clinton and J.J. Barnes. Backing track by Funkadelic, and that was a Revelot Records 45 in 1968. Funkadelic before that did Super Stupid from Maggot Brain. That came from a Westbound Records reissue LP. We heard Ruth Copeland before that with I Got a Thing for You, Daddy. That came from a collection called Vital Juices, George Clinton, 1958 to 1974. We heard Up for the Downstroke before that by Parliament from the album of the same name. That came from a Casablanca Records LP. And that set started off with A Whole Lot of BS. That is the B-side to Hit It and Quit It. That was a Westbound Records 45 in 1971, and that came from a collection called Vital Juices, 1958 to 1974. That is definitely a bootleg. More music coming up. Oh, wait. More music coming up on the Bedazzled Radio with Spike Priggin, straight up until 2 p.m. this afternoon, but also, we're in the middle of a pledge drive, people. You know what that means. As the great precursor to Spinal Tap band sang, give me some money. 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That number once more, 518-622-2598, extension 2. 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Stay tuned.

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I'm broadcasting live from Spike's Record Rack, 395 Main Street in the village of Catskill. I've been doing an all George Clinton-related show in honor of his 85th birthday, which is today. We just heard Parliament from their debut LP, Osmium, with I Call My Baby Pussycat. That came from a nice Invictus Records 2LP reissue that came out for Record Store Day in the past few years. Funkadelic before that did Not Just Knee Deep from their album Uncle Jam Wants You. That came from a Warner Brothers Records LP. Before that, we heard Rose Williams, George Clinton, and Funkadelic with Whatever Makes My Baby Feel Good. That was taken from a collection called Vital Juices, 1958 to 1974. That is a bootleg collection of rare George Clinton early singles and production work. And that last set of the day started off with Parliament from their Up for the Downstroke LP with All Your Goodies Are Gone. That came from a Capitol Records LP. That was the Bedazzle Radio Hour for this week. Thanks for tuning in. But also, we actually are in the middle of a pledge drive. The Slow Down Tune In pledge drive, to be exact. 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That number again, 518-622-2598, extension 2. 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All right, that was the Bedazzled Radio Hour for this week. Thanks for tuning in. I'm here every Wednesday from 12:10 until 2 with pop, rock, soul, country, blues, reggae, and other obscurities, and once in a while, a hit or two. There is a Facebook page for the Bedazzled Radio Hour with Spike Priggin. Please follow it. There is an Instagram page for the Bedazzled Radio Hour with Spike Priggin. Please follow that. I'm also on social media as at Spike Priggin. That's at SpikePriggen. Please follow me mostly on Instagram. All right. Take care of yourselves. Have a great week. Please tune in again next week. Bye.

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6: On this episode of the Radio Art Hour, we will hear Un Mariage Spirituel, a radio play in French and Wolof devised by Saïd Mohamed Ba that speaks to the possibilities of tradition meeting modernity in the context of Wolof marriage customs. Mohamed Ba is a writer and French teacher living and working in Saint-Louis, Senegal. Un Mariage Spirituel is voiced by Mohamed Ba's theater students at the Lycée Ahmed Fall and was recorded in 2023 in the school's playground. This piece was originally broadcast on Radio Picnic and was produced in collaboration with the Institut International de Recherche sur la Radio et la Magie and ZONAF. This is Un Mariage Spirituel.

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0: you have the already global networks. 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

Hello, we're back with hour two of REM Audio Indigo Chicago, September 2018. Okay, so we start with the Rico Nasty featuring Block Boy JB, and Nico with Cheetah Chrome, and Barry White, Michael Mantler, Lil Yachty, Thomas Struska, the sensational Alex Harvey Band, CK Opong and his Marble Rollers of Ghana, Captain Beefheart and his Magic Band, an early Coleman Hawkins session, recording for Rex Stewart, Don Gibson, and David Murray. So that's our number two. Thanks again, and we'll see you in an hour, because these are 3 hour long segments, ain't they? See you shortly, or laterally, or sideways.

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5: You have the already global networks. 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The present media is too large and wasteful. From now on, we should think about the more smaller media to diverse our culture and community. I have different idea on airwave. Airwave belong to the every people, everybody, not to the states or a government. Okay, I will make the

Today's tide schedule is low tide at 4:35 a.m., high tide at 10:05 a.m., low tide again at 4:43 p.m., then high tide once again at 10:39 p.m. Today's river temperature will be 78 degrees and the tide strength is average. Sunset today will be at 8:11 p.m. Sunrise tomorrow will be at 5:35 a.m. Looking way up, we see X-class flare chances are at 10%. Plasma winds will be slow at 393 kilometers per second with a thin density of 2 protons per cubic centimeter. Radio propagation conditions are currently pretty decent with a level 3 noise floor. There are low chances of aurora this evening. The current sunspot number is 88. And this has been The Better Weather, brought to you by the Catskill Makers Syndicate. Reminding you, it is still our summer pledge drive here at the station. 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

0: Public News Service Wednesday afternoon update. I'm Mike Clifford. In Arizona, primary action Tuesday, House Freedom Caucus member Andy Biggs won the Republican gubernatorial nomination. He had the backing of President Trump. Biggs has endorsed the president's false claims about fraud in the 2020 presidential election. Yahoo News notes Democrats had their own high-profile House primary in Arizona's 4th District, where the incumbent Greg Stanton faced a significant primary challenge from the left. He overcame progressive community organizer Kirk Newkirk, who had accused Stanton of failing to meet the moment during Trump's second term, particularly when it comes to the Trump administration's immigration crackdown. Meantime, as residents of Texas Hill Country try to clean up after last week's floods, many of them are also asking themselves, what's next? 2 people were killed and nearly 600 homes and 100 businesses were damaged or destroyed across Kerr, Kendall, and Kamal counties.
1: The flooding occurred just a little over a year after floodwaters killed 135 people in the same area. Kylie Neidever with Extreme Weather Survivors grew up in Hunt and says this type of flooding just isn't normal.
2: Flooding has always been a fact of life, but no one's home had ever flooded. So now all of a sudden it's happened twice. And is it going to keep happening?
1: Texas Governor Greg Abbott says although the rain has stopped, flooding downstream remains a concern for some counties. I'm Frieda Ross reporting.
0: And attorneys general in 15 states, including Washington, are suing the Trump administration for canceling a program designed to help districts hire and train more school-based mental health professionals.
3: The lawsuit argues cutting the funding is unlawful and would harm students dealing with issues like loneliness, substance abuse, and fear of violence. Lauren Mendez with the Washington School Counselor Association says rural and high-need school districts in the state have been struggling to recruit a mental health workforce.
4: These types of cuts typically impact our students who do not have access to private insurance, who have Medicaid. School-based supports are often the most accessible source to each and every student.
3: The Trump administration argues the program conflicts with its policy at prioritizing merit and fairness in education. I'm Isabel Charlet.
0: Next to Ohio, where the owners of several injection wells in Washington County voluntarily agreed to stop using them after state officials warned they could be leaking. Injection wells are used to pump toxic fluid waste from fracking deep into the earth as a disposal method. The problem, says David Jeffrey, a petroleum geologist and professor of geology at Marietta College, is that the waste can migrate thousands of feet while underground, potentially spreading for miles.
5: We do have places where fluids that are the toxic injection fluids from the fracking erupting on the surface around wellhead.
0: He believes Ohio counties need stronger regulation and data transparency. This is Public News Service. Geo Group, a private company that operates immigrant detention centers, is set to expand its holding capacity in Colorado after signing a $529 million contract with ICE to open a new center just north of the Denver International Airport.
6: The move comes as GEO continues to deny health officials access to determine the extent of a tuberculosis outbreak reported in its Aurora facility. Makila Goring with the Rocky Mountain Immigrant Advocacy Network, which represents detained individuals, says GEO's mandate to create profit for shareholders is fundamentally at odds with the health and well-being of people being held.
7: Costs are cut in terms of the medical care that's provided to individuals and in terms of the provision of food and services. You simply are not running a facility in the way that it would be run if profit wasn't the number one motive.
6: GEO told the Colorado Department of Public Health and Environment by email that there were no active cases of tuberculosis, a highly contagious and potentially life-threatening disease, in its Aurora Center. I'm Eric Galatis.
0: And a new analysis by KFF Health News and The Trace found that uninsured patients in Florida who are hospitalized for a gunshot wound spend significantly fewer days in the hospital than those with health insurance.
8: Analysts say uninsured victims stayed an average of about 6 days, only three-quarters the time of patients with private insurance. Aaliyah Bates is a survivor who was shot 7 times in 2019 while delivering food. She had no insurance and says she was discharged after just 4 days from Tallahassee Memorial Healthcare.
9: They were pushing for me to leave on the second day. I guess essentially once they stabilize you, that's really their only responsibility is to stabilize you and make sure you're going to live. after that, they don't really have an obligation to keep you there once you're stabilized, especially if you don't have insurance.
8: This story was produced with original reporting from Daniel Chang, Fred Klassen-Kelly, and Olga Pierce, The Trace for KFF Health News. I'm Tramel Gomes.
0: Finally, to Texas, where renewable energy developers hope to see new statewide rules for where and how projects are built.
10: A new report from Environment Texas Research and Policy Center says Texas needs to keep expanding wind, solar, and battery storage while also protecting wildlife, water, air, and land. The center's Luke Metzger says the state has become a clean energy powerhouse, but still fights an uphill battle against conservative lawmakers, fossil fuel advocates, and donor-backed think tanks.
11: As Texas has become the national leader in wind and solar and increasingly batteries, and the boom is getting bigger and bigger, we're starting to see some pushback on that development.
10: Political. I'm Mark Richardson.
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You're listening to the American Democracy Minute, keeping your government by and for the people. Yet another election integrity crusader, MyPillow CEO and candidate for Minnesota governor, Mike Lindell, is in hot water. The 2020 election skeptic doesn't appear to be a registered voter in Minnesota. Lindell is an outspoken election conspiracy theorist who claimed that manipulation of Dominion voting systems' electronic ballot tabulators resulted in President Donald Trump's loss in 2020. Dominion, now Liberty Vote, settled a $1.3 billion defamation suit against Lindell June 25th for an undisclosed sum. Fox News and others settled suits with Dominion, having aired Lindell's claims. After a marriage in 2024, Lindell moved to and registered to vote in the state of Texas. He moved back in 2025 to be eligible to run for Minnesota governor in 2026, but the Minneapolis Star Tribune confirmed with the Minnesota Secretary of State's office that Lindell didn't have an active voter registration record. According to the Secretary of State's website, to run for governor, one must be 25 years old, a resident for 1 year, and to be eligible to vote in Minnesota. It does not specify that you must be a registered voter. Since the Star Tribune story, Lindell confirmed to The Independent that he was not registered and said, quote, "You can register the same day you vote in Minnesota." We've linked to more at AmericanDemocracyMinute.org. I'm Brian Beal.

0: 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On the west side of Salt Lake City, customers stop in at Culture Coffee for caffeine and conversation.
1: We have all of our clients that come in and get coffee and relax and hang out. And it's really just a safe space for all different walks of life.
0: That's Eric Stone. He and Isaac Atencio co-own the cafe and adjoining barbershop, Salt Lake Barber Company. With their businesses, they work to build and support community. And during a neighborhood power outage, they can continue doing so, thanks to rooftop solar panels and batteries that keep the electricity running.
2: We could be handing ice out the doors, or we could have air conditioner running if we needed. We could also have a place for people to charge their phones.
0: The businesses worked with the nonprofit Utah Clean Energy on the solar and battery project, which was funded through grant money and tax credits. And Atencio says generating their own clean energy is also saving them a lot of money on their utility bills.
2: Ultimately, it has been a real great boon to us from both a bottom line perspective, but also another way where we get to live our mission and show that we really believe in sustainability and also...
3: The number you have reached has been disconnected.
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5: Hello, and welcome to Who Cares? Today, I'm interested in the big idea of backwalking. One person walking on another person's back. Now, the internet surprisingly says this is dangerous. I've been walked on more than once, and I liked it. Backwalking is different than walking back. Where, when, and why? Today, on Who Cares?

This is the newest weird moment I have. It's funny, I started singing it at the beginning of the tour in Vancouver, because I wrote it just a couple of days. I wrote most of it just a day or two before I left. And people didn't understand it at first, because they never heard it before. And sometimes they started to laugh, you know, because they couldn't understand what I was saying. So I put some more words on the front of it, and I put some more words on the end of it.

When I was a Bard student, finishing my senior project in poetry, my advisor, an older man, an important man. What is an important man? A man who I thought might publish me, publish my 21-year-old self writing mostly about sex, and I knew what I was talking about. I knew what I was talking about. Did I know what I was talking about? A man who published many famous authors, many famous angry men, a man who knew stuff. What do men know? What did he know? I don't know. I don't know what men know. A man who was in charge. A man who looked lonely and wrote about lonely stuff. A man who lived alone. A man who wanted more. What more do men want? This man, my advisor, who complimented my writing, told me I was talented. This man, who was hired by the former Bard College president to advise his students, asked if I wanted to have my final critique in his apartment in the West Village. I'm not dumb. I knew that maybe I was cute, and maybe, but not certainly, but maybe he would want to help me in my obviously promising poet career. We read through the whole thing, my whole senior project, together, and he gave me excellent advice, I think. I remember thinking, that's good advice, and then also thinking, nah, that's not good advice. Anyway, it took a long time. I do remember thinking, okay, can we be done? And then we were done. And then he told me about his back. It was sore. He had a sore back. And there was something that really helped. Would I be willing, he wondered out loud, to walk on his back?

0: Gosh.
1: Well, I had, in fact, walked on my mother's back until I got too big. And then, while working for a racist dive boat operator in St. Croix, he asked me to walk on his back. And I did. He was my racist gun-toting boss. My advisor was much bigger than my mother, and the racist boss fit neatly between them in size. So would I be willing to walk on this big back? Well, to say no would have been more awkward than the actual backwalking part. That was my quick math. Okay, I'll walk on your back. So we laid down on the floor, and I climbed on.

My memory is hazy during this point of our advisorial meeting. I remember not wanting to break his back. That would have been the most awkward outcome possible. And then wondering, how long does a back walk for your famous advisor take? He was the one to end it, though. I think he said, "Yeah, right there," a bunch of times, and, "Oh, yeah," and then, "Okay, that's good," and we were done. And then he wanted to thank me for walking on his back. So he hugged me a long hug, and then a goodbye lip kiss, full lip. And I was laughing inside, and sad inside, and scared, and thinking not in words, but more like images, like what he might be trying to initiate, and how that was not even a little bit going to happen, and I better get the Bjork out of there before he offers me something to drink. He probably did offer me something to drink when I got there, and then I never drank it, because I'm just bad at drinking. There was a lot of lingering. It was really hard to leave, but not terrifying.

that was the last time I ever saw him or heard from him. No man or woman has ever asked me to walk on their back again. I think that's for the best.

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I'm Lila Friedland, and this has been Who Cares? 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
9: Hello and welcome to the better weather for Wednesday, July 22nd. Local early morning temperatures range from 59 degrees in Medusa to 70 in most of the valley. Regional average soil temperature is 68 degrees. Pollen levels today will be low, air quality will be good. It looks like today's chances for rain have evaporated. It will be partly cloudy with a high of 86 at 3 p.m. Overnight, temperatures fall to 56 degrees. Open up those windows. Tomorrow will be a bit more sunny with a high of 79 at 5 p.m. Overnight, we see a low of 53. Friday, more sun, high of 82 at 4 p.m. Saturday, it is still looking sunny with a high of 84. Today's tide schedule is low tide at 4:35 a.m., high tide at 10:05 a.m., low tide again at 4:43 p.m., then high tide once again at 10:39 p.m. Today's river temperature will be 78 degrees and the tide strength is average. Sunset today will be at 8:11 p.m., sunrise tomorrow will be at 5:35 a.m. Looking with

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1: And I would say the vast majority are not in favor. So what happens is if we downsize to a critical access hospital, we become 25 medical beds for admitted inpatients, and then they can have some observation beds, but that's kind of limited about who qualifies for observation. And then as a whole, the average hospital stay has to be less than 96 hours. So basically, we're going from an average of 66 medical beds to basically 25 medical beds. So you're losing over half your beds. And we are the only hospital in both Columbia and Greene County, which has a population of 110,000 people.
2: Now, I guess Albany Med Health System is arguing that the Columbia Memorial Hospital has been losing a lot of money, and by changing the classification, this will help with federal reimbursement rates. Is this a solution that they should be exploring?
1: So I would just say that in the past 10 years since Albany Med has taken over, CMH has definitely had their services either reduced or even eliminated. We lost maternity. Infectious disease is no longer there. For months, we didn't have inpatient urology, MRI, vascular interventional radiology, even inpatient dialysis. All of those services are very limited. You know, as an ER nurse, we have sent patients out to AMC just for dialysis, just for an MRI, because we don't have them available at CMH sometimes. You know, they're not staffing properly. We've sent them out for interventional radiology. We've sent them out for vascular. So when you don't have services because you're either don't have the staff for them or you're not providing the services, you're going to lose money because you're not investing in your services. So our challenge is, you know, they're like, oh, CMH is losing money. They're correct. They are 100% correct because they're not investing in CMH. They're not investing in the services. So our call is if they would invest in the services, you know, we have a really good chance of actually becoming a profitable hospital again. There's also an option of a Medicare dependent hospital, which is another federal designation. It allows up to 100 beds and 60% of your patients have to be on Medicare. I would say that's definitely a very real possibility because we service six different nursing homes and assisted living facilities. I don't obviously have the data. That's not public knowledge. But I would definitely love to see the data if CMH would be willing to share it, because you have, you have a huge population. Both Greene and Columbia County have over 25% are over the age of 65, you know. So we have that as an option. And then once again, just investing, you know, MRIs make a lot of money. Pain management makes a lot of money. Interventional radiology makes a lot of money. Why are those not services that are offered 7 days a week, 12 hours a day? They're not. Sometimes they're not even offered at all. So if you want to make money, you have to invest money. So I would challenge AMC. They have the money. I mean, they pay their executives very well. Our CEO, even though we're in the financial deficit and facing, closure or facing having to downsize, she makes over $575,000 in 2024. And that's not even like 2025, 2026. She might make more since then. So respectfully, if you have that kind of money to pay your CEOs, even though the hospital is in the financial deficit, invest it. Invest it in your patients, invest in your community, invest it in your workers. I mean, invest in your healthcare access. I mean, Albany is a significant, I think it's what, 39 miles from CMH? You know, it's a 40-some minute drive. It is not right down the road, you know, and I 100% have faith that Albany Med executives and CMH executives, if they wanted to, they could find a way to save our community hospital. They might not get a pay raise. They might not be able to make as much money as they're making. But the point of a nonprofit that doesn't pay taxes, it's supposed to be for the patients. It's supposed to be for the people, the community, not to pay your executives almost $1 million or $500,000.
2: Now, I know that Albany Med up in Albany, the nurses did unionize with the New York State Nurses Association.

0: Are there unions that are able to help out with Columbia Memorial Hospital? What's the union situation?
1: So we are represented by 1199. It's not all of CMH. It's about 750 people. Obviously, the 1199 union has opposed the downsizing of CMH because it means that many of their members are not going to. So CMH is trying to say that everyone will have a job, but it doesn't really make sense because most critical access hospitals only have about 400. So if you have 1,300 people, you do the math, you know. And already Dorothy Urschel, the CEO of CMH, has already said that that they will not, like, she's clarified that per diems are not guaranteed a position, you know, which we have about 300 to 400 per diems. And already what's happening is people are kind of jumping the ship because they know that, you know, we're going to be downsizing. That's the plan. That's what CMH is pushing for. Their people are leaving and they're not filling the positions. Like the ICU, which is going to be downsized from 6 beds to 2 beds, they had 3 nurses leave and they've only posted positions for 2. So even though we still have a fully functional, you know, six bed ICU, they're not filling the positions. And honestly, anyone with a brain, why would you come to a hospital that is going to be downsized, you know, especially at the pay rate that they offer? It just doesn't make sense. So obviously the union does oppose it, you know, because it means that their members are going to basically lose their jobs if they are offered a job, which, I mean, I think under contract, they have to be offered a job. There's no guarantee of where it's going to be offered, you know, if it's going to be the same specialty, is it going to be in Albany, Saratoga, you know, Glens Falls, like, is it going to be the same shift, you know, and a lot of people stay at CMH because of, you know, it's close, they like their jobs, they like their coworkers. Well, if that doesn't happen anymore, you know, they're going to not accept the job offers. And then, you know, CMH doesn't have to, you know, technically they offered them a job. So, you know, obviously the union does oppose it, but ultimately the real outcry, it's not the union, it's the community, it's the employees. It's the fact that, you know, as a nurse, I took an oath that I would do everything I could to advocate for my patients. And if I see my patients not being, you know, having healthcare access, that they're going to have to, you know, stay in the ED, or they're going to have to, you know, be stuck there because we can't get transportation or there's no beds upstairs, or I have to see them get shipped off to AMC and then be stuck in the ED there because AMC doesn't have beds. You know, that's why I'm speaking up. You know, I can find a new job.
0: So we only have about a minute left. So yes. What happens from here? You know, who makes the decision? And what can people do in the last minute?
1: So it is the Department of Health who ultimately makes the decision, New York State Department of Health. They are reviewing, you know, CMH's request, which kind of is Albany's request. And they are the ones who decide. So if enough people speak up and are like, this is wrong for our community, this is not safe, this is a healthcare access problem, you know, they could in theory deny it. You know, they could basically say, like, okay, you need to find a better plan. So that's what we're pushing for.
0: Thank you very much. We've been talking to Sarah Dragula, ER nurse down at Columbia Memorial Hospital. And do you have a website, a Facebook page?
1: Yep, it's Save CMH Coalition. It's a Facebook group online that you can follow. It's a page. And then it's also on Instagram and TikTok, Save CMH Coalition.
0: And this has been Mark Dunley for the Hudson Mohawk Magazine. Now, one of the complaints about big hospital systems buying up other hospitals is this whole problem of downsizing. And Albany Med is also now looking at possibly taking over Ellis Hospital in Schenectady. And we certainly hope to get more representatives of the CMH here at Hudson Mohawk to talk about this issue.
2: We next air some of the public comments made at the July 20th meeting of the Albany Common Council.
0: On Monday, July 20th, the public comment period of the Albany Common Council once again drew a number of comments on ranked choice voting, data centers, and flock cameras. Several people also spoke on the need to preserve James Hall Office, a small one-story building which was the personal laboratory of James Hall, a leading 19th century paleontologist. In this segment, we hear from former Councilmember Richard Conte, Wade Helino, Mariana Ashlug of Albany Indivisible, and Yvette Alfonso of the Working Families Party.
3: Richard Conte, so on June 30th, over 3,200 Albany City voters petitioned this council to place on the ballot a city charter amendment enacting ranked choice voting in a unified single election for municipal offices. I'm here tonight to fully endorse that request. According to the National League of Cities, fully 75% of municipalities nationwide hold nonpartisan elections for municipal offices. 23 of the 30 largest U.S. cities use nonpartisan elections. Nonpartisan elections represent progressive good government reform where elections focus on issues and problem solving versus party labels. The current primary system in Albany disenfranchises a significant number of voters from the electoral process. And primary systems are designed to focus voter outreach only on those who are likely to vote, thus further limiting electoral participation in already low voter turnout elections. And if you're an unaffiliated voter, your vote and your opinion is not likely to be a priority in a municipal general election. A single uniform nonpartisan election with ranked choice voting is more inclusive, gives every voter an equal voice, and ensures majority winners without costly runoffs. Across the country, ranked choice voting is no longer experimental. It's used in over 60 jurisdictions, including two states, and has grown roughly fivefold in the past decade. Cities that adopt it report higher voter satisfaction, more civil campaigns, and broader participation. Albany voters are ready for this. Let the people decide whether our city should adopt a fairer, more inclusive election system.
4: My name is Wade, and I live on Delaware Avenue in Ward 7. I'm here today to speak in opposition to the Flock surveillance cameras positioned all around our city. Flock manufactures AI-powered automated license plate readers, or ALPRs. One thing I want to point out right away is that these cameras are all about surveillance, not safety. Surveillance of our friends, family, and neighbors without their consent. Flock collects and aggregates data on every passing vehicle, regardless if the driver is suspected of a crime or not, and owns that data in perpetuity, which they provide to law enforcement agencies through their nationwide lookup service. This is a blatant violation of our Fourth Amendment. On my way to and from work, I pass 5 Flock cameras each way over a 4-mile commute down Madison. Whenever I visit my girlfriend, I pass 4 more each way, so that's 9 every day each way. These cameras go beyond being simple license plate readers. They not only take pictures of license plates, they also establish what's known as a vehicle fingerprint, noting the make and model of the car as well as other identifying factors such as roof racks, bumper stickers, and dents. On top of that, Flock data has been used by law enforcement officers to stalk ex-partners and love interests with over a dozen documented cases across the U.S. A Kansas police chief used Flock safety license plate readers to track his ex-girlfriend and her new boyfriend's vehicles for over 4 months. He later resigned. This is a recurring pattern enabled by infrastructure that was designed for addressing crime, but was deployed without the necessary safeguards the power of that scale demands. Flock was used by police in Texas to track a woman seeking medical care related to an abortion. A Johnson County, Texas sheriff used Flock's nationwide search for a woman he believed had an abortion, giving the search log reason, had an abortion, search for female. Data revealed that the officer searched cameras nationwide, searching 83,000 license plate readers to look for the woman. And police aren't the only ones abusing this technology. Flock Safety's own employees even tapped into live feeds at a Jewish community center in Dunwoody, Georgia, and viewed children in their gymnastics class and at the pool. Not for safety, not for security, but to impress potential customers during sales demonstrations. This is not acceptable by any means. Additionally, police departments around the country are performing lookups in Flock's AI-powered system for immigration-related searches as part of its ICE investigations, giving federal enforcement side-door access to a tool that it currently does not have a formal contract for. There's much more that I can say about this mass surveillance company imposing a literal dragnet on everyday citizens using warrantless tracking, such as details about their predatory contracts, their technologies and ability to be hacked, as well as municipalities all over the country canceling their Flock contracts. But I'll save that for another day. We don't support mass surveillance or violation of our constitution rights. Please get Flock out of Albany.
5: My name is Mariana Ashlug, organizing chair for Indivisible Albany. Part of the driving forces behind the coalitions for ranked choice voting, DFLOC 518, and stop Kenwood. And I am here to hand this council a draft ordinance for a one-year local moratorium on data center development in Albany and speak truth to the reality of what this legislative body is also doing to ranked choice voting initiative within Albany. Amid concerns that the Democratic Party isn't quite grasping how much people really hate data centers, we are handing you the solution because the Democratic establishment on every level has failed we, the people. Last week, Governor Hochul bypassed the state legislature's robust, responsible Data Center Development Act. Instead, she issued a watered-down executive order full of corporate exemptions. Unsurprisingly, the Kenwood developers immediately called her order a positive development. Are we kidding? The governor's order will not save Albany from Kenwood. Our future is entirely back in your hands. And quite frankly, we are tired of this game ping pong. Neighboring communities get it. East Greenbush just enacted its own moratorium, and Gilderland addresses one tomorrow night. Tonight, Albany must follow suit. And Indivisible Albany is giving you the legislative foundation to do so. Instead of engaging in political theater and affirmations, this body could have and should have worked on a data center moratorium for the people of this city. Nobody wants this data center in our community. Because this council has failed to act, Indivisible Albany has done the work for you. And now look at what we are doing with ranked choice voting. Over 3,200 Albany residents did the grueling grassroots work to bring real ranked choice voting unified election petition right to your door. But instead of respecting the voters, this council is pushing its own watered-down version, vastly different, and a substitute designed to protect the political machine rather than empower the electorate. Look at the choice before you tonight. Look at who you are serving. You can choose to protect the political machine, or you can choose to protect the people that live here and vote. I urge this council to again reject what I coin to be trickle-down politics. Accept this draft legislation, pass a local moratorium to halt Kenwood, advance the genuine ranked choice voting measure that the people actually signed, and let the people, not the party, decide this November. Do your jobs.
0: Yvette Alfonso.
6: Buenas noches, good evening. The petition proposed a ballot question on ranked choice voting with single unified elections has to be addressed. Actually, I have no problem with ranked choice voting. In fact, when someone asked if I would sign the petition, only mentioning ranked choice voting, I did sign. Only to find out later about the unified elections proposal, and actually I feel deceived. What do I find objectionable about doing away with primaries? It robs voters the opportunity to vet candidates according to a party designation and throws all the candidates in the jumble to kind of fight it to the end. Voters choose to enroll in a party and should not be denied the right to choose who represents them in the general elections and hopefully wins the office. Also, this would really affect the issue of fusion voting, which is explicitly allowed under the New York State Constitution. Specifically in Albany, the unified elections proposal would prevent the grassroots organization, such as the Working Families Party, from challenging the Democratic establishment by championing candidates who espouse progressive values. And I know the WFP has supported several of the people who are now in office here. In fact, as progressives have had more success, the push to eliminate primaries will actually tip the scales in favor of wealthy candidates who can flood the airways and social media with ads, while grassroots organizations who champion lesser resource, mainly marginalized candidates, can compete. I end with saying yes to ranked choice voting, no to unified elections.
0: This has been Mark Dunley for the Hudson Mohawk Magazine. So it sounds like ranked choice voting is going to be quite the controversial issue in Albany. It appears it will not be on the ballot until 2027. Seems to be widespread support for the idea of going to ranked choice voting. A little more mixed support on the issue of getting rid of the primaries. And we'll certainly be following the issue of the data centers. They have not had quite the strong campaign against the flock cameras as we've been seeing in Troy recently, in which Poston killed, recently defeated. But for those of you just tuning in, I'm Mark Dunley.
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2: On this week's Beyond the Brink and Fighting Back, Rosemary talks with journalist and researcher Leslie Jean Thornton about political cartoons and their place in modern political communication.
7: I do want to talk to you about summarizing the news of the week in just cartoons, editorial cartoons, which is another dying art. Tell us about that.
8: The cartoons, I love visual communication, and I love social media, and I am particularly interested in how people communicate what they feel is the news through visual means on social media. So when I started seeing political cartoons being distributed widely on social media, I started really paying attention to them. And my respect has just grown and grown and grown for the intelligence that political cartoonists bring to their subjects and are able to report things that maybe the journalist who's writing or broadcasting can't say, and they do it by communicating through symbols that have other meanings that resonate to other things. So when you see a cartoon that reminds you of something, like during Kamala Harris's campaign, there were a lot of cartoons comparing her to Ruby Bridges, the young girl who was by court order told to desegregate a school. And, there were lots of paintings and things. Norman Rockwell did a very famous painting of her. So if you see Kamala Harris in that kind of a painting takeoff in a cartoon, you know they're saying more than, just the top of it. So I've been fascinated by this for quite some time, and I do archive them and share some of them with people on Facebook, for example. I don't want to run afoul of copyright rules, so it's me studying them, not making it to Buck. But to bring it back to Trump and the press and things like that and the reporting thereof, it is fascinating how soon I started collecting cartoons in 2016 of what he was doing. And the symbols are remarkably apt. They're the baby, they're the clown, they're the bully, and those have maintained their value.
7: That's been consistent throughout all the time you've looked at. Tell us about some of the events you've chronicled. I am thinking particularly of the reflecting pool, not the most horrible of the things Trump has done, but certainly very symbolic of his administration. You had, I think, 2 or 3 weeks of cartoons just on the pool.
8: I did. Now I'm struggling to remember what they were individually. Isn't that terrible? But the way people make fun of them, again, make fun, put that in air quotes. They're pointing out the driving of monster cars and vehicles over the pool. They're playing on the idea, here's the symbolism of Narcissus, the reflecting pool, of how it reflects what Trump is actually doing. And when they show pictures or drawings of Trump looking into the pool, and the pool is this moldy, sodden, horrible, yucky mess. You know, it just goes on and on. It's really, I do want to sit down. And as I said, that came during a time where I was just grabbing rather than analyzing, but I do want to go back and take a look at that and see.
7: Oh, I think it's fascinating. I find myself trying to predict what your cartoons for the next week will be about. I'm pretty sure next week is going to be about the World Cup and how he didn't get off the stage and kind of hog the glory of the winning Spanish team.
8: Yeah. And then there are going to be many that just poke fun at him, but almost all of the really substantive cartoons that I've seen have an underlying message.
7: Right. The Iran war comes to mind. There's been plenty of comment about that editorially.
8: Yeah. And of course the heat right now, the climate change, the great Chinese hoax that, you know, doesn't exist, but
7: It's all in our heads. Yeah. Do you see a connection? There is a connection, right, between the editorial cartoons, which, like us, comes from the newspaper tradition, and memes, which are now all over the internet. The memes start the minute the headlines come out.
8: They do. There's a very deep connection. And a lot of those cartoons get used as memes in the sense that they go viral and they're reposted. So, which is how I first began really paying attention to them, even though I'd loved political cartoons before. But yeah, there's a very definite change. But now that we have AI, we also have a whole new wave of visuality coming in, because anybody can produce something that looks very artistic in a way.
7: And eye-catching.
8: Yeah, very much eye-catching and very inflammatory. You know, they know all the right ways to play, to push the buttons. But what's also extraordinarily troubling to me is going back to the bots, the planned it's been shown that Russia was very definitely manipulating social media. And using memes, using things designed to push buttons, was absolutely the way they were going. So in a way, I see signed political cartoons as having more legitimacy in terms of representing both reporting and perspective than I do the just memes or the AI-generated things. They have credence as reflecting a perspective, but I don't know where they're coming from. Maybe they're coming from China. Maybe they're coming from Russia.
7: That's what the president thinks, China. Yeah.
8: Well, I hate to agree, but some of these things are, I'm pretty sure.
7: North Korea is well known as a social media manipulator. You're quite the student. You know tons about social media and how it's evolved. Talk a little bit about how the Trump administration has utilized social media in ways we've not seen administrations before to put their point of view. Some would call it propaganda.
8: Oh, man, yeah. Well, they've completely bypassed any kind of press office. They no longer archive anything, so they've destroyed our historical records. By using Twitter and then Truth Social, he gathered people into a platform that he had control over. Maybe
7: we lost you again for a second. You said when we left you were saying they completely eliminated any kind of press office. Continue from there, please.
8: Completely eliminated the press office, pretty much, or the usefulness of it. But they've also removed things from historical archives, so we've lost a record of statements. They don't keep transcripts of phone calls, on and on. But I think the most egregious part of it, or the strategic part of it, is by him first going to Twitter and firing people over Twitter, putting important policy decisions over Twitter, and then having good old Elon take over that. And then he moved to Truth Social And then that is primarily his. It exists almost entirely to issue propaganda and edicts. And then it gets copied over into social media. It gets reported by news organizations, on and on. So he's controlling a very important means of communication that we have no way to monitor, basically, other than buying a membership or following along or doing something like that. I've gone down a rabbit hole. Tell me, bring me back, Rosemary.
7: I've let you. I've led you into that rabbit hole. I appreciate that. But we have run out of time. I want to thank Leslie Jean Thornton for being with me today to talk about her research on. Wow, it's really on propaganda is what you're researching and how it's communicated in the digital age. That sounds like a course you might be teaching sometime, Leslie.
8: I want to retire.
7: No. We need you. We need these voices. And we end these podcasts traditionally with a toast. And I would like to make mine today to truth, which we seem to have lost sight of. It's gotten muddled with the medium. Social media has made it harder to get truth out, and it's muddled with propaganda and discrimination and our bipolar way of thinking in this country. We're radically different, and so to get at what's really true and matters has become harder and harder. That's hard for me to say as a journalist, but I have to admit it. So to truth.
0: And that was Rosemary Mayo with Beyond the Brink and Fighting Back, talking with Leslie Jean Thornton about political cartoons. I certainly think that AI is really producing a lot of cartoons these days. It does certainly make it easier. And, you know, personally, I didn't think Russia, you know, 8 years ago in the first Trump election knew how to use social media. One would expect after 8 years, they're probably getting a little bit better. But frankly, I'd be a little bit more concerned about the hundreds of millions of dollars that this guy, what's his name, Elon Musk, is put into the elections, and that sort of dwarfs any type of federal interference by the outside forces. I worry about our own in-house, not outside houses.
2: Next, Cena talks with Blaze Bryant to get his take on disability issues in media, especially after the mainstream media failed to cover the Trump administration's recent decision not to enforce Title II of the ADA.
9: July is Disability Pride Month. And as a media team, I wanted to look at how the media presents disability issues. Joining me now is disability advocate and producer of Blaze and Access shows, Blaze Bryant. Welcome back to Hudson Mohawk Magazine.
10: Hey, Cena. Great to be here. Thanks so much for having me.
9: Thanks for being here. As a media maker, you're the perfect person to be talking to about this. And there was a major decision this week that the Department of Justice will not be enforcing Title II of the Americans with Disabilities Act. And I couldn't find it in the major publications. So let's start there. How does the mainstream media cover disability justice issues?
10: It's a really interesting question, Cena, because the mainstream media doesn't always immediately take to disability issues, at least in my opinion, because we don't bring in the money and generate the revenue that they rely on. I will, however, say we've made progress in terms of how disability is covered in the media. I'm very grateful for that. And as someone who works in communications for the New York Association on Independent Living, I'm responsible for landing some of that mainstream disability coverage. And the way I try to do it is to hook it back to how this affects everybody else, which I think is a critically important strategy that more disability rights advocates need to do. Sometimes I think we can get a little in our head about why things are so important, and unfortunately, it doesn't because we're so in our head, it's not coming out of our heads the way we want to or the way it needs to. So it's all about looking at it from the human impact. Now, I do think specific to the guidance from DOJ or the note from or notice from DOJ saying they're not going to enforce Title II of the ADA relating to the programs and services covered by state and local governments, it's going to take a little bit because they have to get in touch with the disability rights advocates to say, hey, what in the world does this actually mean? Whereas Disability Scoop, at least that's where I found out about this, and I believe you did too, they know exactly what this means because it's a publication specifically for disabled people. And we truthfully need greater disability representation within the media. And I think the opportunity and the iron is hot for that just because of this wonderful thing called the internet that we're using to do this interview and the ability for people to generate their own content, that user-generated content, which is what I do through my Blaze and Access podcast and other things that I do. So it's really, really important that we as disabled people who are passionate about telling stories take the time to do that.
9: And you are taking the time to do that. And you have a new series that you're debuting. Can you tell us more about it?
10: Sure. So it is a video series that I'm doing called Access Bites, where I'll take a story that I didn't report or do and amplify it. For example, the first one I did was about a local Costco in Sharon, Massachusetts. There's this mother and her 8-year-old daughter who has spinal muscular atrophy, the daughter does. And she loves to shop with her mom at this Costco. And unfortunately, the 8-year-old daughter, whose name is Estelle, I just remembered her name, and the mother's name is Amy. Estelle is outgrowing the standard shopping cart, so they requested this cart. It's an adapted cart called a Caroline's cart that has a harness and a brake on it, so Estelle is able to navigate it and help her mom pick the stuff off the shelves. And the Costco corporate doesn't want to provide this specific cart, which Walmart, Target, other retailers, they provide. Car only costs $900. And the town of Sharon, Massachusetts said, hey, we'll pay for this. But Costco said, no, we're not going to provide it. ADA says we don't have to. I don't care what the ADA says. It's the bad business move in 2026. So that is sort of the stuff I'm going to be covering on the video series as a short form extension of the long form Blaze and Access podcast that I do.
9: Fantastic.
10: I also write for a publication called Able News, which is about amplifying the disabled voice through the Henry Viscardi Center and School on Long Island. So I started writing for them and also using other mediums too to get the word out about our issues. And I'm grateful that I've been able to utilize Hudson Mohawk Magazine to do that here as well.
9: Who do you follow? Are there disability influencers that you would recommend to our listeners?
10: Sure, there are a couple. One whom I know personally and consider a friend, her name is Emily Ladau. Words I Wheel By is the social media presence she goes by. And Emily and I, we worked on youth stuff together a few years ago. She's a tremendous disability rights advocate, well-known. throughout the country. Molly Burke is someone who is totally blind. She's another really good one. There's also a gay couple. I'm not outing them. That's very public. Matthew is sighted. Paul is blind. And they're based out of Washington State. There are certainly more. Yes. Of course, Maple. Yes. Maple the dog, who is about to enjoy retirement, from my understanding. So it's really encouraging to see more disability influencers. What gets me is all the stuff that goes viral that's not disability related, that's just very hokey and, okay, why should anybody care? And yet it takes so much more effort for us to get the attention on the issues we face to help move the needle of progress. So again, it's algorithms and who has money and who don't.
9: Right. Well, we got to wrap it up. So July is Disability Pride Month. I'd like to acknowledge that we lost Alice Wong this last year, who did incredible work. And I wonder if there is a person that you would like to send us out on.
10: Yeah, Alice Wong, fantastic work. I didn't know Alice personally, but the Disability Visibility Project, fantastic stuff. Someone who is very near and dear to me, Denise DeNoto, passed away last year. She did amazing stuff with Rotary International, Toastmasters. She led the New York State Independent Living Council, was president of the Alumni Association at the College of St. Rose. That's how she and I met, when she was president of the Alumni Association. I was president of the Student Alumni Association in 2013 is when we met. She became my boss and just a very dear friend and mentor, and someone who I think about every single day to this day.
9: Thank you for making space for her memory.
10: Of course, it's one of the easiest things for me to do.
9: And thank you for being here and joining me on Hudson Mohawk Magazine and sharing all your wonderful influences and talents.
10: Of course, Sina, we needed more time.
9: Come back.
10: All right. Sure.
9: Thanks, Blaze.
10: Thank you.
0: And that was Blaze Bryan talking with Sina Vasila Hickey. And we will be making more time. The, I believe, 36th anniversary of the signing of the ADA is coming up on July 26th. Interestingly, it was signed by President George H.W. Bush, a Republican. Sort of shows you how times has changed. Also somewhat interesting and disturbing is that New York State apparently lags behind the national average in terms of compliance with the ADA.
2: President Trump has threatened to attack Cuba once he finishes his war with Iran. Earlier this week, the State Department issued a 100-page report accusing Cuba of being the mastermind of what it calls the extremist groups in the U.S. promoting hatred of the American way of life. Here's an interview we did 3 months ago with longtime Cuban supporter Mabel Leon responding to Trump's anti-Cuba agenda.
0: We're talking to Mabel Leon, activist extraordinaire, who's been working to help Cuba and its people for more than 40 years. And President Trump has said that once he takes care of Iran and Venezuela, he's next turning to Cuba. He's imposed a strict embargo on Cuba, stopping the oil from Venezuela. That embargo was somewhat broken recently by, or about to be broken by, a Russian tanker, but Cuba's seen a lot of problems from the ongoing blockade, blackouts. So Mabel, what's your sense of what's happening in Cuba these days?
11: Well, I actually called a good friend of mine because I was so worried about him. He lives in Cuba. But I don't want to use his electricity up. It's so precious. I'll tell you what's going on is that the United States is finally trying to totally strangle Cuba. The electricity goes on and off, but many times they only have it 1 or 2 hours a day. That's the whole island. Now, when you that's not lights, that's water. It interferes with everything. It interferes with hospitals. There are people dying, premature babies when the machines go down and they don't maintain. And there are people that are kept alive on machines that are dying. And schools can't operate. Hospitals are interfered with. Businesses are interfered with. And they're not letting in food either. Trump has set up a blockade. And as you said, they got most of their oil from Venezuela, although Mexico sent them oil also. And that has been completely stopped. They haven't allowed any country to send oil, but Mr. Putin has a special relationship with our president, President Trump. And he let the ship go through. That shipment of oil is going to sustain Cuba for 1 week to 10 days. And then what? This is really, really horrible. Now, the United States has had an embargo of Cuba for more than 60 years. But this is actually a full stranglehold. And, you know, what I think might be helpful is, and well, first of all, to tell you, how does the world feel about this? There's a lot of difference between how the world feels and what actually happens. There is a vote taken every year at the United Nations, and all the countries of the world, with two exceptions, vote to say lift that embargo. Now, the two countries that support the embargo are United States and its chief ally, Israel. Couple of winners.
0: So what can be done at this point? I mean, it does seem to... Cuba economy is on verge of collapse, lack of food, lack of medicine, lack of energy. How does one, you know, stand up to the Trump administration on this?
11: Well, that's just very, how do we stand up to Trump on, how did we stand up on genocide of Gaza? How do we stand up on the Iran war? We clearly need to have an election and bring in new people who don't have, Trump has a stranglehold on the whole Republican Party, and they should be very ashamed. So I don't have an easy solution. I can talk a little bit about how we got here. I mean, let me just give a little bit of history of Cuba. It was a Spanish colony, and then there was the Spanish-American War. And at that point, Cuba really became, it didn't become independent. It became a de facto colony of the United States.
0: When was the Spanish-American War?
11: Yes.
0: When was it?
11: 1898.
0: Okay.
11: And the other thing, I mean, I'll just tell you what United States controlled. They controlled 3/4 of the arable land. They controlled 1/3 of the raw sugar industry. They controlled all the electricity, telegraph, telephone, and refineries. And after the revolution, Cuba was an incredible mess. There was tremendous poverty. There was only health care for the rich or very middle class. And it was 41% illiterate in the countryside and 11% illiterate in the cities. Now, I was always very impressed with what this little island, third world country, did to meet the needs of its people. The first thing it did, it took on literacy. It trained high school students to go out to the countryside and teach people how to read and write. And they did that in the countryside and in the city where there was illiteracy. Now there is free education. Don't know if it'll continue, but there was free education in Cuba, daycare all the way through college, and it's free. And there is 0% illiteracy. Cuba is a very educated country. The other thing it took on was healthcare. Many of the doctors left because they were middle income, and so they fled Cuba when the revolution happened. So Cuba had to build a healthcare system from zero. They started by making training programs, and they built a system based on family doctors, then polyclinics. It's a whole system of going up in terms of medical sophistication. So you start with a family doctor, then you go to polyclinics that would be similar to our urgent care, only they're free. And then there would be regional hospitals and specialized hospitals. And Cuba has done tremendous amount of research. It is leading in Cuba cancer research and many other issues. And they didn't just keep the doctors home. They sent more doctors around the world than the United Nations. And, you know, I used to say Cuba exports medical care. The United States drops bombs.
0: So
11: go ahead.
0: We have about 90 seconds left. What can people do at this point? How can they find out, you know, more of the truth of what's going on?
11: There are efforts from many Cuban organizations, Pastors for Peace, Cuba for America, Code Pink, that are collecting money, sending money for solar panels. And I want to just say they need that desperately. And there's no reason that they need oil other than the fact that they have had credit cut off from them from the beginning. You can't go to solar or wind power without having some capital to pay for things. And when Trump said they were a terrorist nation, nobody would touch them with a 10-foot pole. And then Biden continued it. We have had an overt relationship of hostility toward Cuba because they have a different system than we do. I think we could all learn from Cuba.
0: Thank you very much, Mabel Leon. And this has been Mark Dunley for the Hudson Mohawk Magazine. So the report issued this week was by Secretary of State Marco Rubio. And both Rubio and Ted Cruz have positioned themselves politically as having fled the communist revolution in Cuba. The reality is they actually, their families fled the dictatorship of Batista, when American corporations controlled the minerals and electricity and the sugarcane.
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0: first tune that you heard was Fort Smith Breakdown by the Freight Hoppers. Completely different from any other version of Fort Smith Breakdown I've heard. I thought it was a Midwestern tune, but here I hear them playing it in a distinctively not very Midwestern way. But it's very gratifying, driving. I am a huge fan of the Freight Hoppers. And after that, we had a lovely tune from the fiddler Huidi Ming. And the third tune you heard was Duck River by the great Kentucky fiddler John Salyer, who was one of my first true loves of when it came to old-time fiddling. Next up, I'm going to play some Roan Mountain Hilltoppers, who were my next great love when it came to old-time fiddling. Yeah, so buckle in, guys, for some driving and wonderful fiddle.
1: Okay, dancers, help

That was John Brown's Dream by the Roan Mountain Hilltoppers. That was a left-handed guitar player you were hearing there. He would fret the guitar overhand with his, or no, I'm sorry. Yes, he would fret the guitar overhand with one of his hands. Very unusual way of playing the rhythm guitar. And another thing that gives the band a really distinctive sound is the washtub bass, which, for those of you who don't know, is a washtub with a rope attached to the middle. You flip it upside down, you attach a rope to the middle, you attach to a long pole to the top of the rope, and then you kind of stick the other end of the pole on the edge of the washtub, and then you pull it to basically tighten and loosen the rope. And it basically allows you to pitch the bass. And in the case of the Roan Mountain Hilltoppers, it gives it this wonderfully wild, bendy feel to the bass line that complements the just how hard and driving the rhythm is. Next up, we have another tune from a Midwest fiddler, Niall Wilson. That was Old Reunion, a really lovely dance tune in C. After that, though, there was a unknown G tune from Bill Driver, Sail Away Ladies from Uncle Bunt Stevens. That tune is very widely known. A very well-known fiddler, either Raina or Dan Geller, they said that if you could learn that tune properly, then you pretty much know everything there is to know about old-time fiddling, or at least that specific style of old-time fiddling. And last, we have Polly Put the Kettle On by Marcus Martin, who, yeah, just another phenomenal fiddler who's really highly regarded among old-time fiddlers today. All right, next up, I'm going to play some Uncle Charlie Higgins, accompanied by Wade Ward and Dale Poe.

That was John Henry by Uncle Charlie Higgins, Two Step de Mama, a Cajun tune from Ahmed Ardoin, Billy on the Low Ground by Oscar and Don Harper, Round Town Girls by Al Hopkins and his Buckle Busters, and coming up we have Callahan's Reel by Dykes Magic City Trio.

Don't get lonely. Party. Join hands and turn to the left. Come on home. Eight hands across and turn to the left.

That was Last of Callahan by Mike Dyke's Magic City Trio, Steel Driving Man, or John Henry, also known as John Henry, by the Fruit Jar Guzzlers. I'm going to Georgia, or also known as Fly Around My Pretty Little Miss, by the Tenniva Ramblers. And last we had a lovely little song by the wonderful Theophilus G. Hoskins. Coming up, we have a tune from Vianos Paisanos.

That was Ardo do More by Vianos Paisanos. State Street Rag by the Crow Quill Night Owls. And Old Time Sally Johnson by the Roan Mountain Hilltoppers. Sorry, that's Old Time Sally Ann by the Roan Mountain Hilltoppers. Playing us out tonight is Earl Johnson and his Clodhoppers playing us his classic rendition of Twinkle, Twinkle, Little Star.

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